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That was BTS from their latest album, Arirang, song called Normal. And that was the radio version, of course. Fun to hear K-pop groups cussing, though. Seems to be happening more often. So, yeah, anyway, cussing's fine, just not for the radio. So, hence the radio version. Before BTS, we heard Eddie Weaver at the Keys. The Mosque Symphony Hall, the mightiest Wurlitzer from Richmond, Virginia, from the Organ of the Month Club. Now, that's a club I want to join. The Impossible Dream, we heard Eddie Weaver tickling the ivories, or whatever they call them on a Wurlitzer, at the mosque. Now, referred to as Altria or something, but that was the mosque. And you know where the mosque is. It's a big theater up there on Main Street in Richmond, Virginia. And there's a famous organ at the Bird also that's featured on many records that you can find. I stumbled upon this one, though, from the mosque this weekend. And I'm looking for... Oh, here it is. Full sound stereo released. Doesn't say... But I'm thinking 50s. Wow. Who knows? But you find the darndest things in thrift stores. Recorded in Richmond, and that was a little interlude out of Kite Hills, live at Dalhalla. Amazing group from Sweden, Kite. Before the Hills, we heard Kite by Kite with True Colors from Kite on Ice. And that's a concert worth watching for all the amazing pyrotechnics and ice skating. Great combination for goth electronic music from Sweden. And they're just brilliant and creative and unique and original and honest, I think. Before Kite, we heard Rosalia with Dios es un Stalker. And that came out of A Child's Introduction to the Orchestra. We heard Lovelace, the bass. And before that, Nola, the viola, from A Child's Introduction to the Orchestra, from Golden Records from the 60s. Pretty cool transition there from that Golden Record into Rosalia, If I Don't Say So Myself, because featured a beautiful bass line, orchestral bass, upright bass. And she's fantastic live. I got to see her in New York, and the full orchestra on the floor of that MSG venue just sounded so good. I love it turned me on. Maybe I'm a child that needed to be introduced to the orchestra again. I think so. So I've been listening to a little more classical music, also finding a lot of that in thrift stores. I got a cool thrift store record to play for you in a little bit, but I want to get into this mix that came out called Never Enough Versions, put out by Turnstile, not the Turnstile of RVA fame. Shout out to Jesse and Joanna and Frequency. But this is Turnstile, the artist, with Floating Points, then Fortet, then Uklu. Three tracks from this Never Enough Versions by Turnstile here on A Music Talk.

0: That was Okloo remixing a Turnstile song. The song was Light Design, and before that we heard a Fortet mix of Turnstile's Look Out For Me, and started that little mini set with Floating Points version of Soul, also from Never Enough Versions by Turnstile. And I'm like a newbie to Turnstile. I know there was a big concert that happened here and album release at Plan 9, and I missed all of that. I'm just out of touch. But now I see that why they're so popular. So I enjoyed listening to that with you here on If Music Could Talk, and you're listening to WRIR LP 97.3. 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
0: And let's hear a little kind of dance, progressive sounding K-pop here with Triple F, DNA, and then Kiki with 404. And then we'll jump into some industrial thrash and sci-fi metal for the last half of the show. And sending you healing vibes, peace, love. Keep it together and focus on positivity and positive change. Everything's gonna be all right. Here's Triple S.

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Thanks for listening. Stay tuned for the House of Sway. Here is a not a commercial. This is not a commercial, but a weird 45 I found at a thrift store, and it's for Chase Manhattan Bank, Panama. Apparently they had some weird financial connection, maybe the canal or something. You know, Chase.

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That's where the action is, baby, you know what I'm saying?

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3: 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Each digit makes a
0: tone. You're listening to House of Sway with Tatu Sway right here on WRIR. Somebody.

This has been another episode of House of Sway with Tati Sway right here on WRIR. Stay tuned for Just Cause Radio with 507. Up next,

Check. Yeah, we're back. Welcome to Just Cause Radio. This is WRRR LP 97.3 FM Richmond. I'm your host, 507. And I got started. This is Just Cause Radio. This will be a dump. It'll straight up just be a dump of music. Don't expect any cohesion. And sometimes we don't need to force cohesion. While I was going through this process of, you know, selecting music, that's what I came to find out. I'm running on slight fumes, been everywhere. I'll keep explaining as we go. There's music that pertains to where I've been, music that pertains to where I'm going, music that pertains to the people that are here in the booth, you know. It's a great night. Soon to be Labor Day, so hopefully y'all are off this Monday. But you know, if not, thank you for, you know, devoting your time to the world's best radio station, WRRR LP 97.3 FM.

some things that I wish I heard before, some things that you may not even know. So regardless, hopefully y'all are having a safe night, staying cool, and there's not much more else to say. But yeah, as always, thank you for tuning in, and yeah, we'll just be starting in just a moment.

yeah, we're 30 minutes in already. It's going by very quickly. But yeah, I'm gonna just give you a rundown with a little bit more context. The first song that we started off with was Erykah Badu and the Alchemist, "To the Moon," parentheses Plan C, featuring Steve Lacy, off of "Before the World Blows." This just dropped this past Friday, and yes, we have been rinsing it. I'm talking about me and you. We have been rinsing it. And if you're asking yourself, who is he referring to? I'm talking to you. You have been rinsing this as well. This has been a crazy project. I don't know, like, yeah, I think it just popped up on us. I can't even say that, like, I saw, like, too much rollout besides, like, the singles. Like, Next You came out, like, what, last year? But, like, I don't think anybody expected this album with the features that it has. Certainly the quality. It was never going to lack, but, like, wow. This is going to be one of those projects for the ages, at least in my book. And we followed shortly after with They Ain't You featuring Thundercat, off the same project, because yeah, those songs are back to back in the tracking, and yeah, just super fire. I've been like spamming the album. I just needed y'all to hear that first and foremost. Just so great. Yeah, if you like The Alchemist, if you like Erykah Badu, just check it out. And if you don't, I just feel like you should check it out. Following up with Paycheck, Temporary Love. Yeah, I just really like that song. I've been, like I said, we're doing a dump, so I'm catching up on a lot of music, I'm not gonna lie. I'm thinking about doing some like quarterly dumps, I think, just to keep myself within a flow of like, just playing whatever, being genre agnostic, and like, you know, finding blends between, yeah, whatever genres we end up having. The song after that was Majid Jordan, "Best Behavior," featuring Clementine Douglas, off of their new project, Two Roads. Yeah, haven't listened to the entirety of the project. You know, it's Majid Jordan. You're gonna have some, you know, some ambience, some very synthy, some very soulful sounds. I'm gonna be honest, it isn't my favorite project thus far, but some of the standouts are really strong. And that was one of them. And yeah, right after that was Skywater, "Foreigner." Yeah, I played that song because, yeah, I was just in the UK. You feel me? Skywater, also being a British artist, I was a foreigner. And also just a great track, got a lot of bounce. I feel like that project, Femme Fatale, is one that really, you know, really brings out Skywater's strong suits. Not too rage intensive, which they've been going forward with the past few albums. But yeah, this one definitely has a lot more groove to it, and definitely one of my standout projects thus far, at least coming from the underground specifically. And right after that was Odunsi the Engine, "Decided," featuring Thames. I think that song is just like so good. I feel like it's a very, yeah, it's getting to like cold weather song. I feel like with a lot of selection, you're gonna hear me dipping into a fall bag a little bit. I think that is just a season that I tend to like play towards heavily. Especially on the radio, I feel like there's just a lot that you can do within that sound, a lot of change, you know. But yeah, we're jumping the gun a little bit because it's not fall yet. People don't forget that, you know, we still got into like September 22nd, 23rd, you feel me, until summer's officially over. But yeah, just want to pop in, give you those six songs. We're going to be rapping a little bit, so... yeah, in the background is Archive Prada by Rags Original. No, another UK artist. We're gonna go back to back UK artists. You know, but yeah, hope you enjoyed. Thank you as always for tuning in. This is 507, Just Cause Radio. Yeah, back to it.

them, but it doesn't mean that you don't have purpose. And I know you know a story that happens to everybody. Trust me, but learn to embrace those things, because those things come to your power, to equip, and to push you towards your greatness. Yeah, I know it's tough. Whew, it's tough. But run, 'cause you already know.

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Send the weather warning out, I'm shaking shit. 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

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You're still tuned in to WRIRLP 97.3 FM, Richmond, and I'm your host, 507, checking in with Just Cause Radio. This is just a little dump. Got the good peoples in the booth. Hopefully everybody's enjoying it, you know, and hopefully if you're listening, wherever you are, in the comfort of your home, you know, driving, wherever you may be, hopefully you find this mix enjoyable. I said it was going to be a dump. And yeah, that's pretty much what it's been. We've been finding some cohesion, although that wasn't necessarily the goal. But, you know, happy accidents along the way. I think that's what, I think that's what it's about. I'm going to go through some songs that we've played thus far. Chanel Beads, I think I saw. I just found that song off the random, so I was like, why not? That song, maybe not specifically, but things off the album will get rinsed. I finally gotten around to the Raven and Nay Blue Island project, and I haven't even completed it yet, but had to pick up Baby Girl featuring Dochi. Adjunct is just so smooth. Just so smooth. And you know, Raven Lanae has been one of those artists that, you know, has been getting her popularity and notoriety up, and it's been deserved. Since the Crush EP, and people skip over Hypnos. I still don't know why. If someone has a valid explanation as to why Hypnos isn't, like, you know, like rated within the popular spaces as like an album or whatnot that puts her on the map, I'd love to know, because that jump right there is super crazy. But the song before that one is Lancey Foe, All the Time, from his new project, The Time of Our Lives. And safe to say, I mean, not that Lancey was gone, but I know he's been having some label disputes, and he dropped a project on Untitled, which I bought, because in order to access it within the United States, you had to buy it, which is respect, you know. I think that's a great thing to see for artists, you know, how much do the fans really care about your artistry, and you as a person, are they willing to, you know, pay for the art that you put out? But All the Time, little like two-parter, you know, you got a really like upbeat half with the, you know, last part being melodic. Time of Our Lives has been a project that's been super, super fun. A lot of different vibes and really giving you that old Lancey feeling with a lot more lyricism than what, actually, no, not what we're used to. I think that's just Lancey. It's just, he's back in his state and he gives you a full work that you should explore. The song before that was Sango, I Pray for This, featuring Leza. I don't know if that's how you pronounce her name,

can't lie. And right before that was Destin Laurel, 911. Yeah, I think Mercy, one of my favorite projects off of 2025. That, oh my goodness. Yeah, yeah. If you're not sharp, you should get sharp. Destin Laurel out of Philadelphia. And before that was Leem. I saw him at All Points East this past, not this past weekend, but a weekend before. I don't know. My brain is scrambled at the moment. I'm still fighting a lot of things at the moment. Little time gaps here and there. But yeah, Leem, Wanna Be With You off of A Sunflower Garden in Harlem Is Hard to Find. Yeah, Leem is one of those artists to watch. Yeah, and if he isn't already on your radar, please put him there because he has a lot of different vibes. He goes a little NYC, you know, light on this project. He is very melodic, very lyrical. Yeah, he gives you a mix of everything. And yeah, like I said before, song before that one was Rags Original, Archive Prada. Yeah, I'm low-key getting tired of this loop going. I just want to play this song for y'all. But as always, thank y'all for tuning in. 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Oh, I said that wrong. WRIR LP 97.3 FM, Richmond. I'm your host, 507. This is Just Cause Radio. And we have Lilo, White Russian, another artist to watch. And if he isn't already on your radar, please, please, please, please put him there because, yeah, nah, he just goes crazy. But, yeah, that's all I got to say for now.

One look what it took. One look what it took. One look I was took. One look at this crook. Taking flight at first sight. Talking flight at first sight. Flight at first sight. Taking flight at first sight. Oh my.

0: pineapple sight. 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
1: We can no longer.
0: Come on,
1: we
0: can me. No longer.

All right. Yeah. Tapping back in. Got a few. Okay. Nah. That's some technical difficulties. It was taking a little bit for the tracks to load, but we'll take this time to, you know, do a quick little intermission. Gotta, you know, say some PSAs. The National Weather Service is part of the NOAA, the National Oceanic and Atmospheric Administration. It provides extensive information to the public about weather, air quality, current aviation and marine forecasts, long-term predictions, and storm warnings. You can find all this information and more, including satellite images, on their website, www.weather.gov. Sound like I said four W's, but it's okay. And yeah, a little timely, always timely. I feel like, avoid spreading illness. Every day we interact with people around us, and whether it's the common cold, flu, or the latest variant of COVID, there are simple steps we can all take to reduce the chance of spreading airborne illness. 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You don't need to wait for someone to issue a mandate. 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More information is at cdc.gov. We got some new people that joined us in the booth. Lotto and Mr. Edward. We have 15 minutes left. We've played, that last song was When It Rains, It Pours. That was off of Lancey Foe's most recent project, The Time of Our Lives. The song before that was Until Japan, Gunpowder, off of Born Under Punches. Song before that was Wesley Joseph, Shadow Puppet, Forever Ends Someday. Yeah, shout out Nate, who put me on to this, artist at All Points East. Wesley Joseph, underneath a secretly Canadian label, also, label mates with Baby Rose, and from the same birthplace as Georgia Smith. Super dope artist. I got put onto him. Crazy vocals live, crazy guitarist also that played with them. Song before that was new Juicer or New JUSA, I don't know, but the song is called Flow State, and yeah, he was in Flow State, to say the least. The song before that was Luke Bars. I definitely forgot to add one, but played Luke Bars August 2nd. Shout out the homies up in Brockton, Massachusetts. Van Buren, shout out Luke with the track August 2nd. And also shout out his track Reflections off of his project Good Evil. Joe went crazy. Song before that was, you know, Paige Shine, Somewhere Over the Rainbow. I think those guitars and that bass just comes in so crazy. And that's what I have to say. It was actually, I need to stop saying actually, but just a great song overall. Super, super thorough project. I think, you know, you got Crank, you got the melodic, you know, sometimes you got the pain music, and the pain music be cool sometimes, but I was, you feel me? It's not really my speed entirely, but, you know, we find the tracks that we find along the way. And before that was Yapo JJ, Jet Lag. That was a funky little beat, like flip, I don't know, that joint went crazy. I'm sorry for the transition between Nino Paid and Yapo J. I tried finding it. The loop was crazy, but we didn't end up landing it. We're going to keep going with the rest of the 13-ish minutes that we have. It'll be just straight music because we've done the PSAs. But, yeah, as always, thank you for tuning in to WRR LP 97.3 FM Richmond. I'm your host, 507. This is Just Cause Radio. This is just a dump. So thank you for tuning in this far. Hopefully you're staying cool and, you know, you're comfortable, and if you're driving, please drive safe. That's it for me. So yeah, hopefully y'all have a good night. I'm just gonna play music. You probably won't hear me talk again, but yeah, as always, thank you for tuning in.

I got steppers on friends, spin a van move. 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On the record, niggas hang, you niggas hang loosely. 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

nigga, stop trying to rewind it. 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I know niggas selling bricks and guns on Telegram. 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

0: cash. 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
0: Yeah. 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

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Today's program. So glad to have you joined me today on Global Go-Go. Dayesu Akyol, I think you could say she's the Patti Smith of Turkey. Really a poet in spirit, or in her case, more a painter and anthropologist, but certainly highly literate and

and it's in between a mattress store and a Walgreens. So actually, it's kind of perfect for Daihatsu Acura's highly developed sense of the cerebral. Her latest single is a cover of a song that was made famous by Nirvana, actually their first single that way back when. And that's the band that converted her to Daihatsu Acura, that is, to the religion of rock and roll back when she was 10 years old. So this new single of hers has been released by Sub Pop, which is Nirvana's old label. You're going to hear it today on the second hour of the movie Go Go. Also in the second hour today, some film Latinos from Cuba. And from New York City as well. Plus a Colombian champeta dance party. First hour today, though, is going to be all African. Desert blues from Niger, Algeria, and Mali. And a variety of East African sounds from Sudan, Somaliland, and also Ethiopia. And we're going to start today in Ethiopia. With new music from the young singer, Sintayu Balek. Her debut EP, it's called Today, has just been released. And from that EP, we're going to hear the song Lole. That's how we're going to get started today on Global Go-Go. And I hope you enjoy the journey with me.

There's some Asmari music from Ethiopia getting us started this week here on Global Go-Go. The Asmaris are the traditional musicians from the roof of Africa, the Abyssinian highlands. And they're frequently compared to West Africa's griots or Europe's bards or minstrels or troubadours. The Asmaris are not necessarily attached to the people of power or places of power. They're more like independent social commentators and critics. And that last set, you heard three different artists who are working, contemporary artists, who are all working in the Asmari tradition. That last one, a group called Krar Collective, they're based in London in the UK. And we heard them do a song called Mr. Astatke, which is based on a composition by the great Ethiopian composer and musician Mulatu Astatke, arranged for traditional instruments by Krar Collective from their album Ethiopia Super Krar from the year 2012. And before that, probably the best known Asmari band in the world right now, Ethio Color. They were founded by Melaku Bele at the Sendika Cultural Center in Addis Ababa, and they are on tour in the USA right now, including a show at the Kennedy Center's Millennium Stage that is coming up on September 6th. Several members of this group also play in the band Kwankwa, who played here in Richmond last November, and they members of Kwankwa were interviewed here on Global Go-Go at that time. From Ethio Color's album from 2014, which was just reissued by Muzikawi Records out of Ethiopia just very recently, we heard the song Hele Loyo, Hele Loha from Ethio Color. And then we started the set and today's program with Sinteyu Bele, who was a young singer who became famous when she appeared on Fana Lamrud, which is kind of like Ethiopian Idol, a televised talent contest. She lost her sight when she was just 15 months old. Her debut EP is called Sede, also released by Muzikawi Records, and it combines Asmari music with a more contemporary Ethiopian pop sound, a little bit of West African influences in there as well. Really good new music from Sinteyu Bele right here on Global Agogo. 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

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And from Ethiopia, we're going to move over to Somaliland on the Gulf of Aden and listen to one of that country's great singers. This is Sara Hogan and her trio. The song is called Masala, right here on Global.

is the captain of Nubian music, Ali Hassan Kuban. Nominally from Egypt, although that music is really more Sudanese sounding than Egyptian, I would say. It's Nubian music. He led Nubia's most popular wedding band, which crossed over to an international audience back in the 1990s somehow, from the album Walk Like a Nubian for Piranha Records from 1991. Betty Togor Ajil from the great Ali Hassan Kuban. And before that, you heard a very similar rhythm coming out of Al-Fashaga, which is the region of eastern Sudan that borders Ethiopia and Eritrea. This is by an artist named Juntra, and he calls his music Jaglara. It's performed live on a Yamaha keyboard using pre-programmed rhythms, but the melodies that you heard are improvised. And in performance, the songs that he plays can extend for hours at a time. The Ostinato Records folks have somehow figured out how to get that stuff down to an album length. And they put this out in June. It's called Synthesized Sudan, Astro-Nubian Electronic Jaglara Sounds from the Fashaga Underground by Juntra. And it's just a fascinating record, really one of my favorite things that I've heard all year. And from that album, we heard Jaburuna Jabor from Juntra from Sudan. And then we started that set with the Sarah Halgan Trio, which is a band that was actually formed in Lyon, France, when Halgan lived in that city in exile from 1988 to 2012, which were the years of the Somali Civil War. Somalia actually bombed, the government of Somalia bombed Halgan's hometown of Hargeisa in 1988. That is some kind of civil war when you're bombing your own citizens. She was 16 years old at the time. She served as a nurse during the Civil War, and that's when she got serious about music, she said. Because, and this is a quote, she said, the soldiers had other things to do than forbid me to sing. Sarah Halgan, now a national idol in Somaliland, she moved back in, I think it was 2016 or 18, something like that. But she does still have this band going, and boy, they are just great. From the album Wa Dardaran, we heard the song Masala from Sarah Halgan. That was one of my favorite albums of the year 2020 from Buddha Music Records. And you're listening to Global Agogo, Decolonizing Your Ears since 2005, on WRIR, Richmond Independent Radio, 97.3 FM and WRIR.org. I'm here with you until 3 p.m., you can give me a call if you like at 804-649-9737. You can leave a comment at WRIR.org or drop me a line during or after the show at globalagogoradio@gmail.com. And we'll get back to the music in a second, but right now here is a pause for the cause. Job Corps is a government-sponsored program that helps young people ages 16 to 24, learn a career, earn a high school diploma or GED, and find and keep a good job. For eligible young people, Job Corps provides the all-around skills needed to succeed in a career and in life. In addition to education and career skills, Job Corps offers cash allowances, medical and dental care, meals, housing, college opportunities, and job placement after you graduate from the program at no cost to you. You can learn more at jobcorps.gov, that's jobcorps.gov, or call 804-340-5540 to attend a local information session. And that is a public service announcement from your community radio station, WRIR. And we're going to stay in Africa for one more set of music today, some desert blues from the Sahel. And here's the granddaddies of desert blues, Kinarawan. 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

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And we finish the first hour of Global Go-Go today with my favorite act from the Big Ears Festival this spring. That was Etran de l'Ayer from Niger, and the song Tubuki Ne Chihuse. That was recorded live at Madame Lou's in Seattle on the same spring 2023 tour that brought them to the Big Ears Festival in Knoxville. This was just released by their label Sahel Sound Records in June as a two-song Live in Seattle EP, and this is a great band. It's really worth seeing them if you get a chance. Etran de l'Ayer from Niger. Before that, we heard maybe my favorite of the current generation of the desert blues bands, even more than Etran de l'Ayer, Tomacrest, originally from Kidal, Mali, now based in Algeria. From their album Tamo Taiit for Glitterbeat Records in 2020, we heard the song Omnafine, which is a song that advocates for a Tomashek country state. The lyrics say, "My dearest wish is to see that day when my people will be united." Tomacrest and Omnafine, we hear it on Global Go-Go, and we started off that set with The Doe, or Ken Herrick, from Kinaroo, from their classic album, Udiwan Companions, from the year 2009. And if you have not listened to a lot of Kinaroo yet, I guess you haven't been listening to my show, but if you really want, if you want to start with their album, start with that one. It is such a great album. That song, Ken Herrick, it's the setting of a poem by Muhammad Asori Ahmed, and it's sung by the lead guitarist, Abdallah Ag Al-Husseini, who is an original member of this band, which started in the late 1970s, back when the band members were being trained by Muammar Gaddafi's military in Libya. That's a true story. All right, well, let's move into our second set of music here, our second hour, excuse me, of music here on Global Go-Go today, and we're going to go to Cuba to get the second hour started. And first up here is going to be a true Global Go-Go standard. This is a song I've been playing since 2006 when I was introduced to it by an early listener of this program. So, you can definitely teach an old dog new tricks. I get tips from my listeners on the regular. And this is one song that I'm glad somebody told me about. Dum Dum Bansa by Sierra Maestra, right here

Right, some Cuban sounds in that last set. That was the Soneros All Stars, which is a band led by a Swedish guy who plays the bass, named Jan Miklos Bogdan. Really stands out in an otherwise all Cuban band. This group features some top Cuban players, including the drummer Samuel Formel, who is the son of the founder of Los Bandan, the current leader of Los Bandan as well. Samuel Formel plays drums and timbales. The album is called Dime Nague from 2004, and we heard the song Explotó la Rumba from Soneros All Stars. And before that, we heard a brand new single from Conjunto Guantanamo, which is a group that you saw here in Richmond at the Folk Festival in 2019. And the new single is Loma de Belén, which is an ultra-classic song in the Son Montuno style. This is a song that was first recorded in 1925. This is true, by Sexteto Habanero, and it's probably been recorded 1,000 times since then. That is a great version of that song, Loma de Belén. Interestingly, this song was written by a woman, Juana González de Cabrera. I did not know that until I got the notes from Conjunto Guantanamo about the song. And before then, we heard from Sierra Maestra and Dum Dum Bonza, title track of their great album of 1994. That is a song written by Arsenio Rodriguez, who is basically the guy who invented the Son Montuno style. And Sierra Maestra was the first of the popular Son revival bands. They were founded in 1978 by Juan de Marcos Gonzalez, who 18 years later would start the Buena Vista Social Club. So this is kind of a preliminary version of that. He also started in the same year the Afro-Cuban All-Stars. But he's not the only guy in that band. The co-leader of that group, Jesus Alemany, is a great trumpet player, and he launched his band, Cubanismo, also in 1996, same as Buena Vista Social Club. But anyway, Sierra Maestra, Dum Dum Bonza here. And you are listening to Global Agogo, Decolonizing Your Ears, since 2005. 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

0: 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I'll bring you the alternative sounds in the world of black music. 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You can believe that. 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
1: 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Before we get back to the music, here is a pause for the cause. The Richmond Reproductive Freedom Project is a volunteer-based organization which has been providing practical and financial support for abortion services in Virginia since 2004. They seek to make these vital health care services accessible to all people, regardless of their financial status. If you're in need of services, you can call 888-847-1593. For more details, including ways you can help out, you can visit rrfp.net to find out how you can get involved. And that is a public service announcement of your community radio station, WRIR. Next up on Global Agogo, I've got some Colombian champeta for your listening and especially your dancing pleasure. Let's get it started out with Sistema Solar right here. This song is called El Botón del Pantalón. Right here on Colombia.

best in guitar driven Colombian champeta right there in that last set here on Global Go-Go. Casa de Lasso by Ikumba System of that last track. Ikumba means home in the Xhosa language in South Africa. The band is led by a Frenchman, Guy Crow. It also includes members from Colombia and Cameroon. Their album, Bailalo Duro, that was my favorite album of the year 2021. Casa de Lasso by Ikumba System. Before that, we heard from another alumnus of the Richmond Folk Festival. We heard one earlier in the show, Conjunto Guantanamo. This was Tribu Baru. They played the Richmond Folk Festival in 2018 from their great album of 2015. And this is, if you like this kind of music, definitely check this album out. It's called Palmas Exigente Bailador, or For the Most Demanding Dancer. And one of the best champeta albums of the last decade. We heard the song El Besito from Tribu Baru. And right before that, it was a double shot of Tribu Baru. You heard their brand new single, which is just simply called Baru. It was just released on August 25th, and that band has a whole new lineup from the band that showed up here in Richmond 8 years ago. And, five years ago. And sounds like they were just getting back to their old sound again right now. I really like this new single, Baru, from Tribu Baru. And we started out with the most original and exciting band in Colombia, maybe any place. Sistema Solar, and from their great album, La Revancha del Burro, from 2013, we heard the song El Botón del Pantalón. And we've got time for one more set of music here on Global Go-Go. We're going to finish up today in Turkey with some Anatolian rock. And first up is going to be a 1968 classic from Erkun Taşkın. This song is called Muhur Gözlüm. That's how we'll start this last set. And then after that, the brand new single from Gayesu Akyol, who's on her first U.S. tour, which will be making a stop at Jam and Java in Vienna, Virginia on September 12th. She is covering the song Love Buzz, which was Nirvana's very first single. And it's been released by Nirvana's own label, Sub Pop. So that's going to be second in the set. After that, you'll hear some brand new music from La La Laj, also from Istanbul. And that La La Laj means the wise guys. And their second album is called In Kutu Ni Oluj, if I'm pronouncing that correctly, or At Worst, It Will Be Good. And that's going to be released by Bongo Joe Records on September 8th. From that album, you will hear Avuyunu Yalıyoruz, or Whistle for It, from La La Laj. And then we'll finish up with a track from one of my favorite albums of the year, which is Aşk by Altın Gül. We're going to hear the song Body Sabah Olmadan. So thank you for tuning in to this edition of Global Go-Go, produced live in the studios of WRIR, Richmond Independent Radio, 97.3 FM and WRIR.org. I'll be back next week at this same time. Next up is DJ Greybeard with the Other Black Music. And remember, the future is unwritten.

0: share with people from Gaza. They are dying. There may be hundreds of daily struggles just to fill the water or to find their food to eat. You cannot say everything is fine. The people are still suffering. The Israeli is still killing. The execution itself is still continuing.
1: The Kurdish entity reports from Lebanon where Israeli airstrikes continue. Survival itself has become an act of defiance. As families I have spoken to bravely continue to return home when a

stood outside the tent to drink coffee and commiserate in the home. Life is hard at this tent, and women have a lot to talk about. Poverty, illnesses, problems with their husbands, and how to get aid.

CRE from the camp committee that helps run day-to-day affairs said that the camp leadership tries to provide the camps with private toilets.

second being lack of access to water, and the secondary obstacle being lack of privacy, cleanliness issues, and fear of rodents or pests, according to the UNICEF Med Group.

And now we go to Lebanon, where Israeli airstrikes are continuing to decimate the areas in the south. Among Israel's targets was an elderly care home in the town of Hula, which the army blew up on August 29th.

south. Heavy airstrikes from drone strikes targeted down at Bohun Ridge, the outskirts of Lebanon Sola, Alcantara, Azdabsha, and Delta de Shafkin. A drone strike in Lebanon Sola has killed one man. In addition, Israeli forces unleashed sustained artillery shelling and sweeping heavy machine gun fire across Kunra, Bashar, Ibn Shabran, and Lansini. In Lansini, Israeli military machinery advanced into the village, systematically bulldozing and demolishing several residential homes while structural demolitions continued in Bashar and surrounding border areas. In Arab Salim, an Israeli airstrike targeted the cemetery grounds where loved ones had recently gathered to lay to rest 28-year-old Seda Shirani, a young bride killed in an Israeli airstrike on her home just 2 days after her wedding, nearly 1 week ago. The Israeli threat to residents of South Lebanon remains constant, even from lingering remnants. In Habush, young Muhammad al-Ibrahim was killed when an Israeli cluster munition exploded as he was searching for his parents. A family source tells you at Tanaka Bisolo that his brother Hussein was severely injured in the blast and remains in the hospital. Their mother, Neda, a physics teacher, had only recently managed to secure a home to rent after their family house in Habush was destroyed 7 months ago in an Israeli strike that killed her husband, Ali. Despite these relentless attacks, for the people of southern Lebanon, left largely abandoned by their own state and facing an unyielding Israeli aggression, survival itself has become an act of defiance, as families I have spoken to bravely continue to return home whenever possible

report on day 1063 of the genocide in Gaza, day 188 of the U.S.-Israeli war on Iran. Let's start with the Strait of Hormuz, where we always do, and it's really the main vector of this conflict day in and day out. So the exchange of fire began the first time in a month that the two sides exchanged fire. The Americans began it with a strike on Barak Island, and the Iranians, within hours, less than 4 hours, responded. So they've really cut down the response time, which is something that is very interesting to see, improved capabilities later in the war, despite the garbage that you hear out of the White House, about 300% of their capacity being destroyed and having no radars and all of that noise. There has been an exchange of fire between tankers. The Iranians targeted Saudi and Kuwaiti-owned crude carriers this week. 5 times there was Iranian strike. But also the Americans have claimed that they are beginning a tanker-for-tanker policy. They've attacked 2 tankers. So, tanker war, which could go really great for turning around the global economy that Trump and the Israelis are tanking for a war of truth and a war of truth that they are losing. The goal for the Iranians has been clear. Regionalize this conflict, control the Strait of Hormuz, and extend and drag out the conflict. Those are the 3 principal operation objectives, and has met them very well. And it's the Persian Gulf that's cut off. All the oil facilities are down enormous numbers. For long periods of this conflict, they were near zero for Kuwait and Iraq in particular. The Americans have attempted to give them cover. Small trickle has begun out of the strait, but it's nothing to prevent the global recession that the World Bank said is inevitable out of this conflict. The IG spokesperson said about these neighboring countries, said, despite some countries in the region officially declaring that they will never allow their territories, airspace, and coast to be used by the aggressive U.S. Army against the Islamic Republic of Iran, the terrorist U.S. Army, despite previous warnings, continues to utilize the territories, airspace, and domain of those countries to carry out attacks against our country and against certain Iranian military sites. So again, another warning from the Iranians that this conflict is going to be regionalized even more than it already has been if these countries continue to follow and support the American war. And that is the case. So he went on to say, as we have demonstrated thus far, while respecting national sovereignty of our neighbors, we will never tolerate or condone any aggression. We will respond with much heavier responses than we have. The aggressive U.S. Army has no choice but to withdraw from the region, and the facilitators of the U.S. aggression against the Islamic Republic of Iran must know that our capable armed forces, from the Guard to the Army, will together and overwhelmingly target the source of any aggression. We warn you, do not test us again. So, strong language coming out of the Iranians to their neighbors who are participating in this war. Every time Trump wants to escalate it, these same Persian Gulf countries apparently put up a big fuss about not wanting this and saying they're not going to allow their bases to be used and whatnot. And it continues to happen. So we will stay on top of that. The bases that have been targeted this week in the exchange of fire, Erbil, that was struck. Wasak al-Salti, that is essentially the onshore aircraft carrier that the United States is using its main base of operations for attacks, and multiple other bases in Jordan as well. King Hussein Air Base, which is pretty close to Wasak al-Salti, and Prince Hassan Air Base as well. And this week, the Iranians targeted a marine camp, a joint Jordanian-U.S. Marine Corps base, right near the borders between Saudi, Jordan, and Israel. There's a base inland, just inland from the Gulf of Aqaba. That's a major training base and has been for almost 2 decades now. It's had joint operations with the Jordanians and a base with helicopters and barracks, and it was for the first time targeted in this war. Key air bases in Saudi, the key air bases Ali al-Salam in Kuwait, multiple bases in Kuwait that are constantly being hit, Prince Sultan Air Base in Saudi Arabia, and then the 5th Fleet Naval Support in Bahrain. People asked about this, and I think it's fair. I covered the strikes on Iran. Those strikes are really covered really well in the Iranian media. I have focused on the military operations, as I always do, but they carried out more than 100 airstrikes to go with their 14,000 that they've carried out up till now. Around
Bengali Strait of Hormuz on Ketchum Island there. Bandar Abbas is the main port, and then the Wedding Massacre happened in Surat County. But all along the southern coast of Iran are being hit, and very little inland. All of these are being struck by standoff munitions. So the massacre that happened, the Iranian Red Crescent said, of the 18 people killed and 108 wounded on Tuesday in the strikes, 5 were killed at a wedding party and 68 wounded, and the Red Crescent said that mostly women and children were at that wedding party and were wounded. And so another massacre to go along with the string of them in Iran that have killed well over 1,000 Iranians and are something that keeps the Iranians in this battle for sure, because these massacres have to be responded to, and that's how their population feels as well. And again, so you're seeing these strikes along the coast, and you think that they're being carried out by U.S. bombing strikes, but they're not. They're being targeted by standoff munitions, standoff cruise missiles, air-launched, naval-launched cruise missiles. And we looked at those on a previous show. Their supplies of them are low, and the manufacturing of them is not going to keep up with this standoff fire. It makes you wonder if the Americans are a little gun-shy after their F-15E was shot down and there was misses on their F-35 got quit. The Maritime Trade Operations Organization issued an official warning about the security incident involving a tanker in the waters of the Strait of Hormuz that resulted in the death of 2 people, reportedly, so far. And I want to just note that that is very much the exception to these targeting of tankers. The targeting of the tankers is not to sink and explode the natural gas tankers. These are warning shots being fired at the engine rooms in order to have the ships turn around. So these fatal incidents are very rare. We are going to take a look at the missile operations now. The launch of the Khyber Shaitan medium-range ballistic missiles that are being launched in this case

undertaking to launch in this, and they're launching the solid fuel, which is much easier to launch rapidly. You see chatter from the Americans about how frustrating it is for them because they can't put these on the launch pad because they can be deployed and launched so quickly. They don't need to be fueled in the field. They're ready to go, and so they can happen in minutes, and the Americans can't stop them on the ground, and that's what leads to these strikes. I had 136 drones being fired. Again, rocket-assisted launch, and then you hear that famous buzz from the drones. And those were strikes on King Hussein Air Base and Wafaa Sultan in Jordan, whether they're being intercepted or not. They're firing multiple PAC-3 Patriot interceptors, $4 million a pop. So they're firing three and four, emptying their stocks, and we've already talked about this. So 750 total in the inventory of the United States. 65% of their stockpiles are gone. It takes 3 to 4 years to replace these. Even orders placed today are not going to come until late 2029. And this is why Iran's strategy is to stretch out the war, because the missile interceptor mass and the oil mass just doesn't come out in the United States' favor, dragging this war on at all. It's not just the IRGC, it's also the Army taking part in these operations. These are Iraq 2 drones. These are sort of a mix between a cruise missile and a drone that are launched, and the RTS said since dawn that morning, in response to the recent aggressions of the trespassing enemy and the retaliation for the martyrs of the brave Islam Revolutionary Guard Corps and the innocent Iranian people in Barak Island, the armed forces of the Islamic Republic of Iran, by launching dozens of suicide drones, targeted concentrations of helicopters, and tried killing U.S. Army forces in the Al-Mihad Air Base in the UAE. So those are launched by the Army. They've released 3 videos since this round started. This is really interesting. This is the launch of Khyber Chekhov solid fuel, again, medium-range ballistic missiles. But these are targeting a U.S. Marine Corps base in Tikrit, Jordan, which I said is inland from the Gulf of Aqaba, around where Jordan, Israel, and Saudi all meet. And it's a place where there is a U.S. Marine Corps base that's been there for a couple of decades. And it was the first time in this war that it was targeted, and the Iranians wanted people to know this was the second wave of war that the IRGC undertook. But they wanted people to know that they were going to be able to target these bases that they hadn't before. This is what the IRGC said. The heroic and awakened people of Iran have witnessed the failure of the American terrorist army, which, unable to directly confront the brave Islamic fighters, launched a brutal attack on a residential home in Syria, turning a wedding ceremony into a bloodbath, reviving the horrific memories of the Minhaj School and the Lamard Stadium incidents by bartering and killing 50 of our dear people. The heavy barrage of ballistic missiles, they said, was launched at the American Marine Base in Jordan, known as Camp Titan, located near the coast of the Gulf of Aqaba, neutralizing a number of American barracks and several enemy helicopters. So there has been some low-resolution satellite imagery that has come out, again, massive censorship of these companies, these satellite companies, at the behest of the Americans, because they didn't want, after what they saw after the first week of the war, when we were showing on this program dozens of bases being hit, watching videos of it, that they don't want that to happen. So they have really cracked down on those satellites, and we haven't gotten clear satellite imagery, so I didn't want to bring you half-cooked. I'll bring you that next week when we can get a good look at them. Iran didn't release their footage, which has always been the highest quality footage for these strikes, but there's clear indications, at least from the early satellite imagery, the low-resolution satellite imagery, that the bases were struck. This is the third wave of four that the IRGC launched. Again, Khyber Chekhov, you can tell with the plume of white smoke for the solid fuel, and then the Imad ballistic missile, the medium-range ballistic missile that they also use often is liquid fuel, and you can tell the difference that they're in a solid fuel. All these launches are at night, obviously, and those have to be filled up on the battlefield, but they can be filled up in shelters and then brought out on trucks, a truck launch, but also silo launch, so you can fill them in safety at the silo and then launch from the silo. Again, this is targeting Prince
Qassam Air Base in Jordan. Jordan really felt it this week. Following our missile operations, you were still evacuating and transporting your wounded. You got the message, and this is only a warning, said the IRGC. So that is the missile strikes. 4 missile strikes from the IRGC, 3 from the Artesh from the Army, and that is the latest. I will bring you some satellite images next week if you get them. That will show you the battle damage from those strikes. So this has been the resistance report on day 1063 of Israel's

0: the Palestinian radical poet and activist Ahmed Abu Kilma is the recipient of the 2026 AMEU John F. and Sharon Mahoney Award for Service. Established in 2022, the annual award is named for AMEU's long-term director and board member John Mahoney and his wife Sharon. It recognizes exceptional contributions to advancing American understanding of the region, its peoples, histories, and cultures. AMEU selected Ahmed for his vision, courage, and commitment to nonviolent resistance, and for his work bringing the Palestinian experience, particularly the reality of life in Gaza, to audiences around the world. I knew John Mahoney, and this award given in his name is a fitting tribute to John's dedication to justice, especially for the Palestinian people. I think he would have been delighted to see it awarded to Ahmed Abu Kilma. Ahmed was born in Rafah in 1984. His family are refugees from the Palestinian city of Ramla, from which they were expelled in 1948. The border that divided Rafah after Israel's withdrawal from Sinai separated Ahmed from his mother for 19 years, even though she lived only a short distance away on the Egyptian side. Ahmed is an independent journalist, writer, poet, and human rights activist. In December 2017, while looking across the Israeli barrier at the land from which Palestinians had been expelled, he wrote a Facebook post asking what would happen if Palestinians walked towards their ancestral home. That idea helped inspire the Great March of Return, the mass mobilization that began on Land Day in March 2018 and continued into 2019. Palestinians gathered week after week to demand the right of return and an end to Israel's blockade of Gaza. Israeli forces killed 212 Palestinians during the unarmed marches and wounded more than 36,000. On 24th October 2023, an Israeli missile struck Ahmed's home in Rafah, exploding just a few feet from where he was sitting with his children. The attack killed his 13-year-old son Abdullah, his 10-year-old niece Jude, his stepmother, two aunts, and a cousin. A neighbor also died. Ahmed told his surviving children and other family members were seriously injured. Over the following 22 months, Ahmed endured repeated displacement, hunger, and the destruction of his apartment in his home city of Rafah. His surviving children eventually left Gaza for medical treatment and safety. On August 27, 2025, after the Dutch publication The Correspondent hired him and supporters pressed the Dutch government to secure his evacuation, Ahmed was permitted to leave Gaza. Israel allowed him to carry only his documents, his wallet, his phone, and the clothes he was wearing. He was forced to leave behind the Quran and the Talmud belonging to Abdullah, among the few physical reminders of his son that had survived the destruction. Ahmed now lives in the Netherlands, while his wife and surviving children remain scattered across three countries. He's written movingly about the scars Gaza left within him, his compulsion to keep his phone fully charged, his inability to waste food, his instinctive fear at the sound of an airplane, and the guilt of being safe while his family and people remain under attack. To talk about the award, his experiences in exile, and of course the situation in Gaza, we're delighted to welcome Ahmed Abu Kilma.
1: Hi, Adi and Nora. Thanks very much for this introduction.
0: We're so happy to see you, Ahmed. I want to ask you how it's been for you. The last time we spoke to you had only recently arrived in the Netherlands after surviving 690 days of genocide. Almost a year later, how are you doing? And what was your reaction when you learned that you received the John and Sharon Mahoney Award?
1: I cannot believe that a whole year passed since I lived in Gaza. For me, since that time, I lived the daily routine. I have electricity. I don't hear the noise of the drone 24 hours. I can move to that taxi, that train, the bus, that plane. So this is a normal situation. But for the people in Gaza, and you know, I left part of me behind in Gaza. For the people of Gaza, I feel that the time stops there. So no light there, no electricity for 3 years, no security, no safety, nothing at all of the necessities of the life. So for me, it's a very complicated feeling. Yes, I'm grateful to Allah that finally He gave me new life after I was very close from death. In the same time, I feel sad that now 2 million people, including my father, my siblings, are still there stuck in the death and despair. And the most bad thing is that no hope in the horizon. They don't know how long time this situation will stay, maybe further 1, 2, 5, 10 years. No one can know in the light of the current political conditions. Yes, about your question about the reward, I'm very happy. I deeply appreciate this reward from American for Middle East Understanding. I'm not alone. There are still nice people around the world support us in our struggle. At the same time, I feel humbled because I believe that the real heroes are the Palestinian people, specifically the Gazans in Gaza, 2 million people. Those are the heroes because they live miraculous life. They live in conditions no one can imagine it. When I remember the mother who lost her 3 or 4 or 6 children, when I remember the people who lost their houses and they live in tents now. Also, if you want to move back in the time, when I remember more than 100,000 of the protesters from the Gaza, non-violent protesters who participated in the Great March of the year, and this was one of the reasons why you gave me the reward. Then they participated in that non-violent movement, and they sent strong message for the world that after about 75 years from the expulsion, from the occupation, from the suffering, we are still continuing our struggle. We are still demand our rights, demand justice. At that moment, you know the Israeli occupation soldiers killed more than 200 non-violent protesters and executed hundreds of them and injured thousands of them. And that non-violent movement at that time was a strong message from the Gazans that we will try all the methods, all the ways to continue our struggle. At the same time, the Zionist violence against the non-violent protesters was a clear message that Israel contains deep genocidal mindset. No matter if the Palestinians use the violence or the non-violence, no matter if they were peaceful protesters or they were militant resistors. And this leads us to talk about what you mentioned, Ali, in the introduction, when the Zionist army targeted the house of my father, where I was staying at that moment. And according to all the signs surrounding that, they targeted me personally at that moment, because all the other people in the house were only children and women. No one from them was engaging in any kind of a struggle. And for me, I never participated in any kind of a struggle, but only the non-violent struggle. So they actually target any kind of Palestinian struggle, even if it was peaceful. The Israeli problem is not with Hamas or the other armed groups. The real Israeli problem is with the Palestinian resistance itself. Because this is how the Zionist narrative feeds. It's feeding by claiming that no Palestinian people. So when you say for the world that we are here, we are the Palestinian people, even if this was just by raising the flag, just by the existence, only by the peaceful gathering, this is kind of challenging the Israeli and the Zionist narrative. So we can say, by a way or by another, that the Israeli occupation policy itself paved the way for the horrible October 7th genocide and what happened after that to happen. They paved the way because they closed all the doors that the Palestinians tried to use them, including the way of the nonviolence. Such happened on the Great March of the year.
2: Ahmed, you talked about some of the conditions on the ground in Gaza and a family member who remained in Gaza. Israel has killed at least 1,320 Palestinians, including at least 300 children, since the so-called ceasefire took effect in October 2025, nearly a year ago. Israel has recently bombed a desalination plant and a warehouse that held nutritional supplies for malnourished children and pregnant and breastfeeding women. Its ongoing blockade of engine oil and spare parts is threatening hospital generators, water pumps and sewage systems, and rescue vehicles and civil defense vehicles and machinery. And as the rainy season approaches, water contamination and acute diarrhea are rising sharply among a population that's been, as you said, almost entirely without adequate shelter. You've written that the brutality of occupation is found not only in the headlines, but, as you say, in millions of small, overlooked details. How do you understand what's happening in Gaza right now, and how does it feel to watch both the enormous scale of the destruction and those intimate details from so far away from Israel?
1: Yes, what's called in a ceasefire on October 2025, Israel just changed the tactic, but it didn't stop the genocide. And as you mentioned, in addition to the huge number of the victims, to that moment, the moment of the what's called ceasefire until now, but also the genocide is still going on. The small details, what we call the small details, and this is the problem, that this kind of genocide happens far from the media attention and far from the government condemnation, because no one from the government, as example, or from the United Nations, usually will condemn that the Palestinians are still live now for 3 years in tents, or they are living for 3 years without infrastructure, without electricity. But this is horrible. It's not about the breaking news. The media usually just pay attention to the breaking news. But what about the normal news? What about that there are hundreds of thousands of children without education, without medical care, without infrastructure, with continuous fear and continuous trauma they are living for 3 years. So this is literally slow death. The Palestinians in Gaza, the Israeli criminals, and they are extension of the mindset of the invaders of America when they committed genocide against the native people. I feel they made the same thing exactly with the Palestinians in general and with the Gazans now. Yes, they say, yes, we killed about more than 75,000 of them by missiles, but we will create a condition to kill the rest. How they kill them, just to keep them in this inhumane, this horrible situation. I talk every day with people from Gaza. They are still stuck. They are dying. They are dying. Yes, they can talk. They are still eating. But they are dying because no hope. Even the minimum level of the human life, they don't find it. Just to live in tents, maybe hundreds of daily struggles just to fill the water or to find a place to eat it or just to fight against insects. This is a new struggle to fight against insects and sometimes against mice and snakes in the tent. So we cannot describe this as life, that this is life for the Palestinians, just that the genocide. And as I mentioned, what makes this dangerous that it happens far from the attention of the world and far from the media coverage, and this gives Israel the ability to keep this policy maybe for years and years.
0: It's very hard to see it in the mainstream media, it's forgotten, so many people abandoned. And you said you left Gaza a year ago. It's difficult to believe it's a year, and you were forced to leave virtually everything behind, including your son Abdullah's Quran and poem, which, as you told us, last year were the last physical items that made you feel close to him. And you've returned and you just spoke about the difficult feeling of what it's like that you are living in safety, you have food, you have electricity, you have water, while 2 million people are left behind. And I can understand why you would feel that way, but you're also not living an easy experience, even though you have food and electricity and water, because your family is now scattered in 5 countries, and one of your sons spent more than 2 years living apart from his parents and his siblings. Talk about what this experience of forced separation does to a family, and you know, how do you relate it to the historic experience of Palestinians since the Nakba of being scattered, being forced out of their homeland, and being separated from each other? Your experience is uniquely your experience, but at the same time, it's a common Palestinian experience. Just talk about that.
1: Exactly. Thank you, Ali, for this question, because this question leads us to one of the examples of how there are a lot of unseen results of this genocide that happens far from the media's attention. This is one of them, that the families are scattered around the world. And when I talk about my personal experience, it's only the situation of maybe all the families in Gaza. Before this genocide, we used to live in one place. All of us, we were together inside Gaza. Now when this genocide happened, and this happened deliberately, I mean this scattering, this separation, deliberately from the policy of the Israeli occupation, when they allowed for some part of the family to leave and banned the other part from leaving. So this made another suffering, more suffering for the Palestinians. For me personally, the rest of my family are still in Gaza, my father and my siblings. I live now in Netherlands, for about 1 year, and it's also difficult, and it takes long time to make a reunification for your family. And one of my children is still in Egypt alone. I'm grateful to Allah that finally I was able to visit him for 2 months. After about 2 years, he is still with his grandmother in Egypt, and his mom and his other siblings are still in another place, because my other two children in another country to receive medical treatment. They were injured also in the attack. And also my other sister, she also was amputated in the same attack. She traveled to Malaysia in the far east of Asia to receive medical treatment there. So this is one example. I just, a few hours ago, I just met two Palestinian ladies, and they have the same experience. They are with some of their children because they are injured, and their husbands and their other children are still in Gaza now for 3 years. So this is horrible, and this is one of the unseen stories of the genocide that the families are scattered around the world.
2: It's an ongoing deliberate cruelty of all sorts of traumas, of generational traumas, and trauma of separation and exile, and I still continue. I said in October 2023, at the beginning of the genocide, you appealed for huge protests around the world to stop the genocide. And nearly 3 years later, Israel's allies continue to arm and protect it, while the so-called Board of Peace talks about reconstruction, but has accepted Israel's demand that there be no withdrawal until every Palestinian weapon and tunnel is gone, whatever that means. Its first prospective building contract in Gaza was for a foreign military base. And we also hear that the Board of Peace is being accused of involvement in clear

0: doing now and which forms of solidarity and action can still change what happens to Palestinians in Gaza.
1: Yes, it is genocide that's happening in Gaza, but at the same time, it's a global struggle. Why is it a global struggle? Because one of the things this genocide in Gaza showed that there is no enough democracy in the world. There is no enough democracy to push the government to adhere to their people. There are amazing people around the world, millions of protesters in the American cities, in Italy, around the world. They protested against genocide, but unfortunately their government didn't hear from them because it found that the government, even in what's called the democratic countries, the governments are still thinking that their interest is with supporting Israel, not to be against this criminal entity. So the message is still that we don't have other choice as the people who believe in justice and dignity around the world. We don't have other choice but to continue because the genocide didn't stop in Gaza. This horrible regime, Zionist regime in Palestine, is still thinking that they are far from accountability. They can continue their massacres. They can continue violating the principles, the human rights principles and the international law, and the government will not take serious steps to boycott them, not only to boycott them, but to bring them to accountability. The most important message that the struggle, the global struggle, has to continue. We are still have the hope because this is the lesson of the history. The lesson of the history that this kind of horrible regime, like the Zionist regime, will fall finally. It will fall finally. But it needs it from us, from millions and millions of people around the world, to continue their protest, their raising awareness, their boycotting, their pushing on their representatives and their government. Because it's horrible that we are in the 21st century and there is still a regime that kills the people for nothing but because they are the native people of the land, including the children, tens of thousands of children. It's unimaginable that Netanyahu and Gallant are still free after they killed 20,000 children. So we as people who believe in justice and dignity, we don't have other choice. Our only choice just to keep our struggle. I deeply appreciate, as an example, it's only one example, I deeply appreciate what I see in here, the Hague, in Netherlands, because there is a group of people, human rights, and some diplomats. And now, for about 3 years, they didn't stop their protest even one single week. Every Thursday, they protest near the Ministry of the Foreign, the Dutch Ministry of Foreign. As I said, this is only one example. I'm sorry if I didn't mention other examples. Maybe it happened in other places of the world. But this is important. This is important not to feel despair and not just to feel, okay, the events in Gaza no more come in the breaking news of the mainstream, then, okay, everything is fine. No, not. We cannot say everything is fine. The people are still suffering. Israel is still killing. The occupation itself is still continuing. So this is one important thing. And also we have to think in non-traditional thoughts how to make a pressure against the government that Israeli colonization experience. You have to feel that experience to keep supporting it. So I think this is our struggle, and we don't have other choice but to go ahead.
2: But I know those words will encourage many of us, and so especially those who are listening to you and who tune into our program week after week, who are trying to maintain their activism and their struggle, and I know they'll appreciate hearing that from you. Now, when we think back to the Great March of Return and what you wrote about it, you wrote that the idea started with you looking at birds flying freely across the fence, across the border fortifications that Israel could not cross. 8 years later, genocide has driven you from Gaza and scattered your family, and of course, so much pain and suffering to so many people. Yet, you continue to write and speak about liberation and return and encouraging people to continue to remain active, which means that you haven't given up, you haven't surrendered, you haven't lost hope. But despite so many hard experiences, Ahmed, what still gives you hope today?
1: Thanks, Daddy. Because we don't have other choice, and we will not just wait to disappear. This is the Israeli dream that we disappear completely. So we don't have that choice. And also, belief gives me hope. First, I believe in Allah that He will support us when we are in the right side of the history, when we are fighting and struggling for justice and to create another world that no fences, no racism, no apartheid, no violent colonization. And also when we take a look towards the history, this gives us hope, because there were other horrible criminal regimes across the history, but finally all of them fall. About me personally, I learned this from Quran, because Quran always, when it talks about the oppressors and about those, and he says they are not expectation from the history. They are not expectation of the law of the history. So I believe that Israel is not expectation. What happened for the criminals across the history will happen with this horrible regime. So yes, this gives me hope. You are right when you talk about there is deep pain. We feel deep pain. We feel that we are alone. We feel that we are failed. But we finally just have a choice but to continue. And maybe if we didn't see this in our generation, but at least the next generation can find a better world, a better reality. That reality they are not killed by just because of their identity or their color or their religion. And maybe that moment when there is no Israeli colonization regime, when there is no apartheid, the people will feel strange. How the world allowed for this horrible regime to continue maybe for 80 or maybe 90 years, this horrible regime that it was violating the international law and it was killing the children and the women and the men. How the world allowed for that regime to continue all that time? Because this regime is against the history. It's against the balance of the universe.
2: Those are hopeful words, Ahmed, and I think many of us share that strong belief that such horror, such cruelty, such evil cannot last forever, and that all the suffering that so many people experience cannot be for nothing. Generations after generations struggling for their liberation, just to stay on their land and live peacefully on their land. They're not demanding anything more than that. And I think we can see, without idealizing them, without putting on them a burden that they cannot bear, the fact that people in Gaza are continuing surviving is a sign of strength, and we have to be at least as strong as them. Ahmed, your words give us hope, and your hope gives us hope, and your insistence on speaking out, your courage is an inspiration, and we're so grateful to you for joining us today.
1: Yeah, thanks, Ali, for this nice opportunity. Thanks, Mora. Thanks very much.

were always on the air, even after midnight, and that's why we switched to broadcasting between 1 and 6 a.m. With the viewer series of Performance and Encore is one of your favorite local talk programs. 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

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I'm your host, Justin McLean. This is Cause and Effect. I got a special playlist all about the legacy and influences of Dolly Parton herself. I don't think enough can be said about this woman's music and the impact it's had, not only in country music, but just the impact she's had for women in music, as well as her community and Appalachia. So, to get us started off, a track from my Tennessee mountain home,

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I'm your host, Jessica McClain. This is Cause and Effect, focusing on the career of Dolly Parton. Got a few quick messages for you, and then we'll go back to the music.

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Dolly Parton. I got one more song coming up for you. It's actually in one of my favorite Dolly Parton movies. Not 9 to 5, but actually The Best Little Whorehouse in Texas. I would recommend you all see it. It is very, very good. Okay, and with that, this last song to carry us out. Hope you have a great

Richmond, Virginia. Good morning. It is Monday, September 7th. You are tuned into WRIRLP 97.3 FM Richmond. Yes, it is me, BG. I am here live in the studio on East Main Street in Chaco Bottom in the lovely River City. It may be Labor Day, but I'm working later. And I'm also working here in the studio hard for you, bringing you all these funky grooves. I hope you enjoy the show. We're going to take it a little easy, keep it mellow for the first part of the show, just so that you guys can kind of ease into your holiday. And if you're working today, screw the man. Don't work too hard, y'all. Take it low, take it slow. Here's a little bit of Cow Rhythm and Steel Band.

Hey, Richmond. I did say I was going to keep it mellow. You are currently listening to the sounds of Lonnie Liston Smith. This is the title track from his album Astral Traveling, originally released in 1973 on Ace Records. Really cool event coming up this coming Sunday, a week from yesterday, September 13th at the Hippodrome Theater, Cosmic Echo Live. Going to be members of Butcher Brown, Nate Smith, Michael Millions, Mad Skills, Nicholas F. Plunky, Obliv, Ronnie Lux,

Michael White, Sam Reed, DJ Pari, Hip Hop Henry, and Chance Fisher, all paying tribute to the Good Doctor in preparation, promotion for the new Cosmic Echo documentary that's being produced by some Richmond folks here in town about Richmond's own Dr. Lonnie Liston Smith. It's going to be a really cool show. Tickets are on sale. You can follow Cosmic Echo at Cosmic Echo Doc on Instagram, D-O-C, those last three letters. Gonna be a really good time. I will be there. Expect to hear some Lonnie Liston Smith next Sunday as well, for sure. Fantastic, spiritual, mind-expanding jazz, as well as a bunch of funky stuff. One of the great visionaries in the world of jazz music. So very happy to consistently feature him on the show. I'm going to get off the mic and let you guys listen, but just a heads up, up next we're going to have some Donald Byrd, and we'll see where we go after that. Thanks again for tuning in. Happy Labor Day, everybody.

Labor Day, if you are up and you're getting ready for work, that sucks. I feel for you. But I hope you have a great day at work. Don't work too hard. Remember, your labor has value. Your time has value. Don't let the man bring you down. You are currently listening to The Revolutionaries. This track is called Ballpark Dub. Quick rundown of what we had so far this morning. That last track was The Shoelaces. The song is called Isita Sumuntu off of Edna Martinez Presents Pico Sound System Culture from the Colombian Caribbean. Fantastic compilation that came out last year, 2025, on Strut Records. Before that, we heard from Mr. Donald Byrd, Lanzana's Priestess, off of 1973's Street Lady on Blue Note Records. Before that, of course, as I said, Dr. Lonnie Liston Smith and the Cosmic Echoes, the title track off of 1973's Astral Traveling. Before that, we heard Bossa Bossa, the title track from the 2018 reissue of Homo on Vintage Voodoo Records. And we started the show off with Bacal Rhythm and Steel Band, Love for the Sake of Dub, off of their 2024 release on Big Crown Records, BRSB. Got a bunch of great grooves coming for you guys. Up next, we got some Delvon Lamar organ trio, but we're going to keep dubbing it up for a few more minutes. So dig the sound of The Revolutionaries and get ready for that funk coming at you. Thanks again for tuning in to WRIR. Thanks for listening to Biscuits and Groovy. Happy Monday, happy Labor Day. Take it low, take it slow today, y'all.

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Richmond, Virginia. That's right. Make sure you're tuning in to WRIR right here on 97.3 LPFM to tune in to Cause and Effect every Saturday. Yes, I did indeed play some Phish a little bit ago. Blasphemy, maybe, you say. I say groovy. That last track we heard was Average White Band, Stop the Rain. Nintendo fans out there might get a little ear twitch when they hear that bass line. That's from 1979's release on Atlantic, Feel No Fret. And before that, yes, the song in question, Phish, Cars, Trucks, Buses, off of 1996's album, Billy Breeze. Speaking of Cause and Effect, I'm actually going to be doing a Cause and Effect show on Saturday, October 3rd, I believe. And yes, I will be playing some tasty Phish jams along with a bunch of original versions of songs that they've covered over their 30 plus year career. They are coming to town, as many of you know. I can't wait. It's going to be a fun couple of days. Come down and check out the circus, even if you don't go to the show. Before the boys from Vermont, we heard the Fort Knox 5 with FK Strut off of 2008's Radio Free DC. And before that, the Delvon Lamar Organ Trio, This Is Who Is, off of 2022's Cold as Weiss on Coal Mine Records. Hey y'all, you'll find plenty of programs, events, and activities at Virginia State Parks. 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The track is called Israel in Harmony off of the compilation Roots, Rockers, and Dub. Of course, got tons of fantastic jams coming for you guys. Keep it tuned. I'm here till 8 a.m. Thanks for tuning in.

RVA, you're tuned to WRIRLP 97.3 FM Richmond, your community radio station. I'm BG. We got another hour of Biscuits and Groovy coming up, so stay tuned, y'all. Tons of tasty grooves for you. Thanks for tuning in. This is Mondre. The track is Third World Calling, Opus 2, off of his self-titled 1976 album on Motown. It is Labor Day for those of you guys that are out laboring, especially if you're contributing your labor to someone else's business. Shout out to you. Don't work too hard today. Remember, your labor and your time have worth. Know it. Demand it. That's what this day is all about. This next one is for you.

right. Thanks, y'all, for tuning in to Biscuits and Groovy. Appreciate you. This is Boris Gardner. Freedom Roots is the track off of 1975's Ultra Super Dub, Volume 1. Before that, we heard from Roy Ayers' Ubiquity. The track was A Wee Bit off of 1975's Mystic Voyage on Polydor Records. Before that, of course, Mad Villain, MF Doom. Oh, all caps was the track off of 2004's Mad Villainy. We heard from MIA, Bucky Dungun off of 2005's Oiler. Then before that, we heard from Dogo to Togo and the Alaga Beat Band. That was a remix, Glenn Echo dub of the track Adze Adze off of the 2025 album Avude. That was off of the remixes compilation. Before that, we heard from Mr. Lucas de Mulder, Say Goodbye, off of 2023's Feel the Spirit on Color Red Records. And of course, we started the hour with the Isley Brothers. Work to do. You might have some work to do today, you might not. If not, enjoy the holiday. If so, try your best to enjoy your work. Put your heart into it. Do it for yourself. Be the best you can. And keep things going here. Got another 38 minutes of grooves here on Biscuits and Groovy. Thank you guys for tuning in to WRIR. Thanks for supporting the station. We appreciate you. Going to keep the grooves flowing. Stay tuned.

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right, Richmond, thanks again for tuning in to another episode of Biscuits and Groovy. I hope you enjoyed it. This is Keith Hudson off of the classic dub album Pick a Dub. The track is Michael Talbot Affair. Before that, we heard from Black Angels, I Dreamt, off of 2017's Death Song. We heard Wailing Souls, Run Them Down, from 1979, Firehouse Rock on Green Sleeves Records. Before that, little funky thing from Mr. Billy Paul, Am I Black Enough for You, off of 1972's 360 Degrees of Billy Paul. Before that, we heard from Mr. Tom York of Radiohead, off of his first solo release, The Eraser, from 2006. That track was called Harrow Down Hill. And then before that, we heard from Angine de Poitrine, Fabienque, off of their album Volume 2, released this year on Wax. They are playing the Iron Blossom Festival on September 19th and 20th. I'm certainly looking forward to that one. LCD Sound System, Portugal the Man, Jack White, Shira Shy, local, representing the RVA scene, several other local bands as well. It's going to be a good time over at the Midtown Green, the former Washington football team practice facility. It is 7:46 in the morning. It's Labor Day. If you're up getting ready for work, do your best to put a smile on your face today. It sucks that you got to work, but at least make it worth your time. Do the best you can. If you're enjoying the holiday, congrats. Thank you for spending it with me here. I got another 13 minutes or so of music. Gonna start the next set off with The Breaks. Mr. Stanton Moore, Robert Walter, and Eddie, drawing a total blank on his, Eddie Roberts from New Master Sounds. Fantastic record I just got in the mail over the weekend, self-titled, called The Breaks. The track will be called Hashish, and then I'm going to finish you guys off with a little dub Afrobeat. So thanks again for tuning in. We're going to let Mr. Hudson kind of carry you into the next track. So thanks for tuning in to Biscuits and Groovy, y'all.

right, y'all. That is Mr. Fela Kuti in dub, conducted by Captain Yosarian, Water No Get Enemy. Just released this year in 2026 on Agogo Records. Another one that I got in the mail this week. Super excited to have that one, obviously. If you listen to the show, you know I love me some Afrobeat and I love me some dub. So, but that's going to do it for me, guys. Thanks again for tuning in to Biscuits and Groovy this week and every week, every Monday morning, 6 to 8 a.m. here on WRIR LP 97.3 FM, Richmond, your community radio station. Y'all, it's Labor Day. It's a holiday. You got a few things to be happy about, hopefully. But if not, if you're walking around, your head's hanging down, wearing a frown, feeling like there is no love to be found, reach down into your heart, spread some around. It'll come back to you on the rebound. Take care of yourselves. Take care of each other. Take care of your community. Love you. Mean it. I'll see you guys next week. Democracy Now's up next.

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0: Today, a special broadcast. We air highlights from Democracy Now!'s 30th anniversary celebration, featuring Angela Davis, Patti Smith, Masab Abu-Toha, Michael Stipe, Hooray for the Riff Raff, Juan Gonzalez, Nermeen Sheikh, and a surprise appearance by the boss, Bruce Springsteen.
2: Past winter, federal troops brought death and terror into the streets of Minneapolis. They picked the wrong city.
0: All that and more coming up. Welcome to Democracy Now!, democracynow.org, The War and Peace Report. I'm Amy Goodman. In late March, over 2,000 people packed into the historic Riverside Church in New York to celebrate the 30th anniversary of Democracy Now! Today, in this special, we bring you highlights from the evening. Let's go back to that night. It is our absolute honor to welcome you all here to Democracy Now!'s 30th anniversary. It is hard to contemplate a celebration at this time. Amidst the U.S.-Israeli war on Iran and other armed conflicts, rising authoritarianism, power-hungry billionaires, and the worsening climate catastrophe. But gatherings like this are essential. To remind us that the gathering storm, despite the forces of oppression that threaten us all on the planet, there is a force more powerful. And that is all of you gathered here tonight at Riverside Church, but in all over this country and around the world, of people joining together, organizing for peace and justice. It was in this very sanctuary, here in Riverside Church, that Dr. Martin Luther King Jr. gave his famous speech, Beyond Vietnam, A Time to Break Silence, on April 4th, 1967, a year to the day before he was assassinated in Memphis. King called out in that speech the greatest purveyor of violence in the world today, my own government, he said. Dr. King warned, when machines and computers, profit motives and property rights are considered more important than people, the giant triplets of racism, extreme materialism, and militarism are incapable of being conquered. How prescient he was. And you know, at the time, King was attacked viciously and publicly for opposing the war. Life magazine accused him in an editorial of betraying the cause for which he has worked for so long, adding, his speech was a demagogic slander that sounded like a script from Radio Hanoi. King, though, was undeterred in his commitment to peace, despite enormous pressure to back off, should be a lesson for us all today. Yep. Yes, tonight is a celebration, not only of 30 years of Democracy Now!, but of the resilience of people and movements we strive to cover in this country and around the world. This is such an honor to be here with you and to be with my colleagues, Juan Gonzalez and Nermeen Sheikh and the whole family. Let's turn to an excerpt of the speech of Democracy Now!'s Juan Gonzalez.
3: It has truly been a privilege and an honor to work with all these colleagues and to be welcomed into the homes of you, our audience, for so many years. My modest contribution as a part-time host and secretary treasurer of the board of Pacifica all these years was to shed light not so much on the who, what, where, and when of the news, but on the why and the how. The historical context and broader framework of social forces underlying those events. All of our achievements, however, have always been bittersweet for me. For even as the show has thrived and even as platforms for news and information, including progressive and independent ones, have proliferated, the American public's consciousness has plummeted when it comes to the malevolent, destructive, and barbaric role of U.S. imperialism, whether in its neoliberal or its fascist management form, in our contemporary world. Morality, decency, the quest for peaceful resolution of conflict, empathy for the weak and the powerful are branded as weaknesses, while bombast, cruelty, patriarchy, the frenzy for obscene profits, hate, torture, outright fraud, and lies are celebrated as signs of strength and power. Sadly, reporting the truth is important. But it is not sufficient to make a better world possible, especially when capitalism, with artificial intelligence and internet bots, has mastered to previously unimagined levels the mass production of disinformation and alternative realities. In the end, only organizing resistance of working class and oppressed peoples of the world, strengthened by, yes, by revolutionary analysis, can bring about a better world.
0: I want to introduce no one more appropriate to perform after Juan Gonzalez than Hooray for the Riff Raff, with the Bronx-born Alinda Segarra. The band's new album has just come out. It's called Live Forever. This song, Palante, was featured in the short New York Times documentary Takeover, about the young lords who took over Lincoln Hospital in 1970. Palante means onwards, or as Juan says, right on.

0: Hooray for the riffraff at Democracy Now!'s 30th anniversary celebration. This is Democracy Now!, democracynow.org. I'm Amy Goodman. We turn now to the Pulitzer Prize-winning Palestinian writer and poet Mousav Abu Toha. He fled Gaza with his family in December 2023 after he was detained by Israeli forces for 2 days. He was close friends with the Palestinian poet Rafat Al-Arir, who was killed in an Israeli airstrike in 2023. This is Mousav Abu Toha speaking at Riverside Church.
1: Thank you so much, Democracy Now! Thank you, Amy, Ramin, and Juan. I mean, these are very heartbreaking moments.

moments. There is no language that can describe my feelings listening to my dear friend Rifat. He's somewhere else better than this ugly world that we are trying, all of us, to survive. It was October 12th, 2023, when I had my interview with Amy. I was still in our house in Gaza. This house has been a heap of rubble since October 30th, 2023. Just 2 days after the interview I did with Amy on October 12th, Israel killed 30 members of my extended family, including my great uncle, Khadr Abu Toha, his wife, his children, the wives of his children, the grandchildren. The youngest was 4 years old. That same Khadr was the only one in my family who was interested in doing the family tree. And I ended up doing his family tree after he was killed. And that's something that I kept doing, unfortunately, to document the genocide that Israel perpetrated not only against Palestinians, but the Palestinian families. Israel has erased hundreds of families in Gaza, including some of my relatives, some of whom remain under the rubble even now. Under the rubble. She slept on her bed, never woke up again. Her bed has become her grave, a tomb beneath the ceiling of her room, the ceiling a cenotaph. No name, no year of birth, no year of death, no epitaph. Only blood and a smashed picture frame in ruin next to her. In Jabalia camp, a mother collects her daughter's flesh in a piggy bank, hoping to buy her a plot on a river in a faraway land. A group of mute people were talking sign. When a bomb fell, they fell silent. It rained again last night. The new plant looked for an umbrella in the garage. The bombing got intense, and our house looked for a shelter in the neighborhood. I leave the door to my room open, so the words in my books, the titles and names of authors and publishers could flee when they hear the bombs. I became homeless once, but the streets of the rubble of my city covered the streets. They could not find a stretcher to carry your body. They put you on a wooden door they found under the rubble, your neighbors, a moving wall. The scars on our children's faces will look for you. Our children's amputated legs will run after you. He left the house to buy some bread for his kids. News of his death made it home, but not the bread. No bread. Death sits to eat whoever remains of the kids. No need for a table, no need for bread. A father wakes up at night, sees the random colors on the walls drawn by his four-year-old daughter. The colors are about 4 feet high. Next year, they would be five. But the painter has died in an airstrike. There are no colors anymore. There are no walls. I changed the order of my books on the shelves. 2 days later, the war broke out. Beware of changing the order of your books. What are you thinking? What thinking? What? You? You? Is there still you? You there? Where should people go? Should they build a big ladder and go up? But the heaven has been blocked by the drones and F-16s and the smoke of death. My son asks me whether when we return to Gaza, I could get him a puppy. I say I promise, if we can find any. I ask my son if he wishes to become a pilot when he grows up. He says he won't wish to drop bombs on people and houses. When we die, our souls leave our bodies, take with them everything they loved in our bedrooms. The perfume bottles, the makeup, the necklaces, and the pens. In Gaza, our bodies and rooms get crushed. Nothing remains for the soul. Even our souls, they remain stuck under the rubble for weeks, now for years. For Gaza, for Rifat al-Arir, for all our
loved ones, those who were killed, those who are surviving in the streets in tents, for my three sisters who are in Gaza right now, for my beloved ones who remain under the rubble while we are speaking, for a free Palestine,

0: was the Palestinian writer and poet Mossab Abu Toha, who just recently won a Pulitzer Prize for his essays in the New Yorker magazine. This is Democracy Now! Co-host Nermeen Sheikh speaking at Democracy Now!'s 30th anniversary celebration.
1: We're living irrefutably, if perhaps in some instances not irreversibly, in a time of multiplying and accelerating crises. To name only the most obvious and the most proximate, the slow and now rapid transformation of this country into a more brutal, more unforgiving, and more exclusionary polity and society. The scale
2: What's
1: of which,
2: up
1: as
2: to my beloved
1: said,
2: home?
1: Is literally unfathomable. The cruelty of the current administration is everywhere in evidence. It would take the remainder of this evening, and indeed well beyond it, to rehearse the litany of horrors to which we're daily confronted. What then is our orientation, our vision, as this administration continues unleashing its violence both within and without the borders of this country? What possibilities exist as we report on what appears an imminent threat of world war, and crucially of those suffering in its midst, of course in Iran, but also elsewhere? Or when we speak of the calamitous and ongoing lethal effects on the world's very poorest, of the staggering cuts in US aid, or as we tell the stories of those brutalized while protesting ICE, or the stories of the tens of millions enduring merciless wars from Palestine to Ukraine to the DRC and Sudan, the latter African countries, to our collective shame, almost totally absent from the public sphere. The only gesture, of course, the only gesture possible, of course, is resistance. A resistance whose source and agency must find expression in the media.
3: It is my honor to bring up on the stage Michael Stipe, the singer, songwriter, artist, and activist, and Aaron Dessner, Grammy Award-winning musician and producer, founding member of The National, and a close collaborator with Taylor Swift. They're singing No Time for Love Like Now.
4: Thank you, Amy. This evening feels like a clarion call. A voice of courage, of optimism, and resilience, and community in the face, in the midst of system collapse. We are honored to be here and to be a part of this community. Thank you.

0: Thank you.
1: Right now, to say the least, we have a very, very special guest, Angela Davis. Angela, it is such an honor to be with you tonight.
2: Well, congratulations, Amy, Nermeen, and Juan, on the occasion of the 30th, can you believe it? 30th anniversary of Democracy Now. Without Democracy Now, I do not know where we would be today. You know, I can remember when we felt unseen and unacknowledged, when we had no legitimate place or space in the established media. And so before I say anything else, I just really want to say thank you on behalf of all of the progressive and radical movements in this country and the world.
1: Start where you grew up. Start in Birmingham, Alabama, and what it meant to grow up in Dynamite Hill, and then take us on a short trajectory of your remarkable life.
2: Really? Well, you know, that was over 80 years ago. Okay, Amy, I was born in 1944 in Birmingham, Alabama, at a time when the government of the city and of the state were literally in the hands of the Ku Klux Klan. You know, I often point out that some of my earliest memories are of hearing the sound of dynamite, because when my family moved into that area, black people were allowed to live on one side of the street, Center Street, which was the dividing line, but not on the other side. And you know, one of the stories I never tire of telling is that as kids, we knew that a Ku Klux Klansman lived right across the street from us. And we knew that we were not allowed to cross that street. Black people weren't allowed to cross that street unless they worked for white people in the neighborhood. And so, you know, sometimes instead of playing hide and go seek or, you know, all of the other children's games that we used to play, we used to dare each other to run across the street. And if you were, you know, really courageous, you would not only run across the street, you would run up the steps of the Klansman's house and ring the doorbell and try to make it back across the street before they came to answer. So, I mean, I say that because I know the theme of this evening is resistance. And you know, and as I look at, as I see Palestinian children throwing rocks at the Israeli military, I realize that, you know, in some communities, resistance is the only possibility of living a life of significance. And what is so exciting about this moment is that we've struggled so long for Palestine solidarity to be a part of the larger social justice agenda in this country. And for so long, it appeared as if Zionism was so powerful that we would never achieve that goal. And so people who worked around issues of Palestine solidarity had to do it in a kind of marginalized fashion, not in connection with what we consider to be the main issues of social justice. But I can say now that I am really thankful that I've managed to live as long as I have. Because I also see myself as a witness for all of those who struggle for Palestine and Palestine in connection with feminism, Palestine in connection with the struggle against racism, Palestine in relation to our anti-war movements.
0: Angela, I'd like to ask you about those grand forms of resistance. We were politically formed during the same period of time, and you first became to national fame or national or international notoriety as a member of the Black Panther Party. And I'm wondering if you could share, especially for the young people here, what drew you to revolutionary struggle, to the Panther Party, and what kinds of lessons, good and bad, have you drawn from that experience that might help other folks who are organizing resistance and seeking to build a better world today?
2: I think I've always been connected with some kind of collective. And I suppose I would say that is because it became clear that despite the individualism that is promoted and especially in relation to and by capitalism, that nothing that we do as individuals is ever going to really make a major difference. We always have to be connected with community. And so when the Black Panther Party was organizing in Los Angeles for the very first time, I was, as a matter of fact, teaching at UCLA, and I asked, well, how can I be of assistance? What can I do? And so I began to work with a political education program that John Huggins, Erica Huggins' husband at the time, was working on. So John and I worked on political education for the Black Panther Party until he was killed at UCLA. And, you know, it's a long and very complicated story. But the fact is that I think I've always felt more comfortable in environments where I could resist, where I could say no, and not be by myself saying no. Being with others who recognize that we need a different kind of world, a world without racism, a world without heteropatriarchy, a world without economic exploitation, a world without colonialism, a world without genocide. And the only way to do that is together.
1: I have the enormous pleasure to introduce our next guest. A special guest is coming later. This is also an extremely special guest who I can name at this moment, Patti Smith. singer, songwriter, poet, author, widely known as the grandmother of punk. And we want to welcome Patti Smith, her daughter Jessie Smith, and Tony Shanahan to the stage.
3: On March 16th, 2003, Rachel Corey, a young nonviolence activist, was protesting the Israeli demolition of homes in the Gaza Strip. Bulldozers had already destroyed surrounding houses in Rafah, where she was based. They targeted the family home of Professor Nasrallah, where she was staying. Corey, wearing an orange vest, bullhorn in hand, called for them to cease. She stood on a raised mound in the path of an Israeli bulldozer, but it kept going. Her fellow activists cried out, and the Nasrallah children watched in horror as she was crushed to death. The loss of Corey, a bright, altruistic force, just 2 years older than my own son, haunted me. At the same time, on the first day of spring, it was obvious that all the marches, pleas, and protests of millions of people worldwide were not going to halt the Bush administration's plan to attack Baghdad. That was 23 years ago when Tony Shanahan and I wrote the song. We wrote it to comfort the family of Rachel Corey and to send a small message of hope to the Palestinian people.

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0: the people rule. Thank you, Jesse Paris Smith, Tony Shanahan. Thank you.
1: That was Patti Smith performing at Democracy Now!'s 30th anniversary. Yes, this is Democracy Now!, democracynow.org. I'm Amy Goodman. As we go back now to the Riverside Church celebration.
2: We couldn't think of a way to end tonight. But then I saw someone in the audience and I realized this is how we give thanks. Let's bring on the boss, Bruce Springsteen!
3: Hello. Happy anniversary of Democracy Now! Happy anniversary! And it's so wonderful to be here. And happy birthday, Pat! We love you. Past winter, Federal troops brought death and terror to the streets of Minneapolis. They picked the wrong city. Because the power and the solidarity of the people of Minneapolis was an inspiration to the entire country. Their strength and their commitment told us that this is still America. And the reactionary nightmare and the invasion of an American city will not stand. Their strength gave us hope, they gave us courage, and for those who gave their lives, Renee Good, mother of three, brutally murdered, Alex Preddy, VA nurse, executed, shot in the back by ICE in the street, left to die. Their bravery, their sacrifice, and their names will not be forgotten. This is Streets Mayor.

0: Well, we can't end tonight without a joint rendition of the appeal someone made when Patty was singing, "People have the power," with all the musicians on the stage, including Bruce. Folks, thank you so much for coming out and celebrating. We hope you all join in.
1: Let's do it.

Patti Smith's iconic song, People Have the Power, performed by Patti herself, Bruce Springsteen, Michael Stipe, Aaron Dessner, and Alinda Segarra together at Democracy Now!'s 30th anniversary at Riverside Church. To see the full event, go to democracynow.org. And that does it for today's show. Special thanks to Julie Crosby, Tarina Nudura, and Mike Burke. I'm Amy Goodman. Thanks so much for joining us.

0: What's up to my beloved hometown of Richmond, Virginia? This is Randy, the lead screamer from Lamb of God and Halo of Lucas. I highly encourage you to continue listening to WRIRLP 97.3 FM. 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Later.
1: This is meteorologist Sean Sublance with your RVA Community Weather Brief for Monday, September 7th. We're mostly sunny, low humidity, and low to mid-80s this afternoon. Comfortably cool tonight, just a few scattered clouds. We're down to the low 60s. Much the same tomorrow, mostly sunny, low humidity, mid-80s, then sunny on Wednesday in upper 80s. Begins to turn more humid by Thursday, and it's hotter with sun and clouds where the low 90s. Then Friday, clouds and sun and a few scattered showers holding in the mid-80s. For the weekend, Saturday's mostly cloudy and a few rounds of rain are likely for the afternoon to the low 80s. And then Sunday, sun and clouds and upper 80s. With your RVA Community Weather Brief, I'm meteorologist Sean Sublett. Got a weather question? Find me on Blue Sky, Reddit, or send it to sublettweather.com.
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8: They're known for gnawing on branches like corn cobs, for building dams and flooding roads. But could North America's largest rodent soon also be recognized as the key to future water security?
9: Beavers are the only animal apart from man that creates the habitat that they need to survive. And lucky for us, it's water. So they're out there repairing the river system, the river network that we damaged for over 300 years.
8: We'll follow the trail leading to beaver ponds and look for clues of the animal in the mud banks along the way.
9: And you can see the indentation, which is about the size of the belly of a beaver.
8: This is a beaver belly,
9: yeah,
8: right there?
9: It's like a slide, an old slide where they would go in.
8: In this episode of Big Picture Science, they landscaped North America once. Now some are encouraging beavers to do it again. Find out how a waterway can become more resilient if we leave it to beavers.

0: We think we know beavers. They are the industrious tree-gnawing, dam-building, river-flooding rodents. Cute, but generally a nuisance. That's their reputation, at least. We probably don't associate them with the future of environmental restoration.
1: We have a history of thinking of them as problematic instead of understanding that they're playing this incredibly critical role in the ecosystem.
0: Welcome to Big Picture Science. I'm Molly Bentley.
1: Right around the corner is an iconic beaver lodge. We'll go take a look at it.
0: In this episode, we traipse through soggy meadows in Connecticut and with each step challenge many of our assumptions about beavers. A little more than a century ago, the fur trade had nearly driven the animal to extinction. Now beaver populations are soaring. And in some river habitats across the country, the paddle tails are being actively reintroduced.
1: Beavers are the only animal apart from man that creates the habitat that they need to survive. And lucky for us, it's water. So they're out there repairing the river system, the river network that we damaged for over 300 years. They're just doing it. And we would be so much better off if we let them keep doing their work or supported it.
0: The return of the beaver comes as our nation's wetlands are disappearing and new federal policies are stripping protection for many of those that remain. Meanwhile, the planet is getting hotter, our need for water more pressing. Some think that an animal once valued only for its lush pelts could have a critical role to play in building our ecological resilience. This episode is Leave It to Beavers.

0: In some ways, we've always recognized the beaver's love for water. Even comic portrayals of the hard-working buck-toothed rodent draw on that theme, like this moment in the movie Lady and the Tramp.
1: Hey, look! A beaver! There's the answer to our problem!
2: Let me see here.
1: Pardon me, friend. I wonder if you'd do us a little...
2: Busy, Sonny! Busy! Can't stop the gossip now!
1: This will only take a second of your time.
2: Only a second? Listen, Sonny. Do you realize every second 70 centimeters of water is wasted over that spillway?
1: Yeah, but...
2: Gotta get this log moving, Sonny. Gotta get it moving.
0: Back then, we didn't recognize the profound ecological benefits of the animal's compulsive water conservation. After all, the beaver's reputation as a pest has cast a long shadow. For example, beavers gnaw down trees, even fences. Their dams can flood farms and roads. And why do they build those dams anyway? But environmentalists and engineers are seizing upon the beaver's extraordinary behavior to help with environmental restoration. One journalist remembers when the ecological possibilities hit her like a thunderbolt a few years ago during a daily walk with her dog, Coda.
3: And I never thought about beavers, but one day we were walking right here and Coda froze, so I froze, and suddenly we heard this crack of a tail slap. I didn't know it was a tail slap, but it was a beaver going bam, warning me to stop. I was so used to just walking by because there was nothing here but just dry grass. There was really nothing here. I was used to not even

0: places where beavers are being reintroduced are figuring out how to manage conflicts of interest with the animals while letting them do their beaver thing.
1: My name is Leela Phillip, and I'm the author of Beaverland, How One Weird Rodent Made America.
0: Her encounter with a tail-slapping female beaver inspired the book. I spent a couple days walking through the woods with Leela, talking about the animals near her home in Woodstock, Connecticut, where, to her delight, new beaver ponds had recently popped up. But she says that the odd appearance of the largest rodent in North America defies the heroic stereotype.
1: So beavers are wonderfully weird. They have these charismatic bear-like faces, these winsome bear-like faces with little ears. And then you go down, they have these dexterous forepaws, but that mammalian kind of beauty ends right there because they've got a kind of pear-shaped body. And then you've got these big feet that are sometimes as wide as the beaver's head, so huge goose feet, and then this crazy paddle tail, which has to be the most distinctive feature of the beaver. Looks like it's been run over by a tractor, leaving indentations, which actually are an incredibly adaptive, cool feature.
0: Yeah, say more about how that tail works. There are sensors in the tail.
1: Yeah, so people have thought that the beaver tail has scales, but those indentations are actually just indentations in the skin that create more surface area, and a tail is filled with blood vessels. So think of the tail as a water sensor. So the beaver, through all those blood vessels, can figure out where the water pressure has gone down. The beaver can also figure out whether the water flow rate is. So one of the most amazing things about beavers is that they will only build when the current is optimum for them to build a dam. So they're not going to go out when the river is rushing so fast that it's going to wash away their sticks. They go out when, bingo, it's exactly perfect for them to build. Not too slow, not too fast. How do they do it? We figured out it's because they sense the water flow through their tail. It's also their refrigerator throughout the winter. They live off fat stored in the tail because they go into torpor. And in the summer, it's their air conditioning system. So all those blood vessels in the tail actually help cool them down in the summer.
0: What do you mean they go into torpor in the winter?
1: They actually slow down their blood chemistry so that they need only very little oxygen and very little food.
0: Does that mean that they are swimming around in a state of torpor, or they have to sit in one place in a kind of suspended animation? I mean, can you continue to move when you're in torpor?
1: Oh, yeah. Well, that's such a great question. So actually, here in New England, under the ice, beavers are actually swimming. There's oxygen trapped under the ice, so they breathe a little bit and go to their food cache, which is like a big pile of sticks under the ice, eat a little bit, and then swim back into the lodge and go back to sleep. So they eat a little bit, breathe a little bit, swim a little bit, rest.
0: Speaking of eating a little bit, here is one of the strangest facts about beavers. We have all probably eaten beaver castor, produced in the castor sacs of both male and female beavers.
1: So the castor are the internal glands, and beavers mark their territory with castor. It's a kind of oil they excrete from their gland. And people call beaver castor mounds. They make a mound of mud and they excrete an oil on it from the castor gland. They call them the beaver telephone system. That's how they communicate a lot of things with one another, through scent. They can hardly see, but they can smell really well. So in the era of Pliny, back in the medieval and ancient world, even before the medieval world, beaver castor was really sought after as a medicine. But today, it is used in raspberry and strawberry ice cream and candy. So if you've eaten Twizzlers or raspberry ice cream or strawberry jello, you have eaten castor, because FDA doesn't identify it as castor. It's just considered a natural ingredient.
0: No, is that the tick stuff?
1: Yeah.
0: Okay, yeah, let's spray that. Now, you're saying this is our path, because I'm not seeing much of a path. I'm seeing ferns.
2: Well, this is, well,
0: ferns up to our chest.
2: Like a week ago, this was a clear path. This is the rate of growth right now in early June.
0: As we walked through the woods, Leela pointed out the obvious clues of beaver presence, like a lodge or a dam, and those that called for a trained eye.
1: See this dead bit of tree?
2: Mm-hmm.
1: That's part of the old dam. So that's a tree a beaver took down and brought over here as part of the dam.
0: How do you know that a beaver took that tree down?

0: and that tree didn't just wash up here?
1: Because there just wouldn't have be enough storm surge from a tiny little creek, okay, and all the mud there. And you can see the indentation, which is about the size of the belly of a beaver.
0: This is a beaver belly, yeah, right there?
1: It's like a slide, an old slide where they would go in.
0: That's a large animal. That's a big belly.
1: Yeah, think about a small Labrador. That's a beaver. Nice fat belly going in and out.
2: Long before the first ships left Europe for the New World, by some estimates, as many as 400 million beavers, species name Castor canadensis, are estimated to have roamed North America. The busy animals shaped the landscape, turning rivers into ponds and creeks into fertile wetlands. It was a different land then, one unfamiliar to many of us today, a place that Leela Philip calls Beaverland.
1: If we imagine back to Beaverland, we first of all have to imagine back to when the river networks were functioning fully as they need to. So you need to imagine water pulsing through the land as vast arteries of water. And in each of the headwaters of the river system, you had beavers. Scientists estimate 400 million beavers were living in every watershed throughout the continent. So they were our original river keepers. So they'll build a dam, swell the water, move downstream, do it again, do it again. So if you look at that creek or stream from above, instead of being like a thread, it looks like a string of beads on a chain. That's a tremendous amount of water just spread in here in the east through the woodlands. So that's what North America once looked like, lots of water.
2: Native Americans lived and hunted across the soggier land, of course, where beavers, often considered sacred, were a source of food and thick fur.
1: A postage stamp-sized square of beaver fur has 126,000 individual strands of fur. That's as much hair as you or I have on our entire head. So that's just a little stamp-sized section of beaver fur. Just imagine how thick and lustrous that fur is. And there's an underlayer of fur as well.
0: What does it feel like?
1: It's kind of rough on the outside because the outer layer has to be really durable, but the underlayer is incredibly soft. And in fact, you know, poets opined about the wonders of beaver wool. It's called the underlayer. And the indigenous peoples who have always lived here made coats of beaver fur.
2: When the Europeans arrived, though, they seized on the profitability of those lush pelts. What began as trade with indigenous people turned into a lucrative fur-lined enterprise when beaver fur became the height of European fashion.
1: The engines of America started on beaver pelt and the beaver fur trade. So between 1600 and 1900, the beaver fur trade pretty much wiped the beavers out. Our first multimillionaires like John Jacob Astor got their start trading beaver fur, and empires were built, economies were built, and that was just the start. Beaver fur was critical for making beaver felt. So a beaver felt hat in the 1500s and the 1600s was incredibly important for warmth. It was the Gore-Tex of its day, think of it that way. So it was a lot of beaver fur crossing the Atlantic from North America to London to China, throughout the world. But when you overextract a resource and you don't let it replenish, you wipe it out, and that's what happened.
2: By the 1900s, the widespread hunting and trapping of beaver for purposes of trade and extermination had driven the animal to near extinction. The population of upwards of 400 million beavers had plummeted to an estimated 100,000 individuals. But things have been looking up for the paddletail since the fur trade ended. Beaver conservation efforts kicked in the mid-20th century, and more recently, the semi-aquatic animal is being reintroduced to areas where populations haven't recovered yet, areas thirsty for beaver engineering. Today, approximately 15 million beavers are lumbering around North America. They are here on the East Coast, while also being reintroduced in places out west, for example, in California, Oregon, and Utah, including on indigenous lands, as people turn to the animal to help conserve water in drought-prone landscapes. And it's hard to overstate just how adept beavers are at pooling their water resources.
1: We are in Woodstock, Connecticut, and we're looking at a really beautiful beaver pond.
0: This does not look like a pond. I think of a pond as something that, you know, maybe I could throw a rock across. This looks like a lake.
1: This is millions of gallons of water that have been impounded. And so beavers have filled this low-lying area with water, which is what beavers do. They will come to a stream or a creek. They will build a dam. Or they'll use a natural barrier, a stone wall, a berm, in this case a human road, and they'll build upon it. So they've extended it, and they will stop the flow of water, and it will swell out. And what's incredible about this is not only is it a stunning basin of water that we see, but the average beaver pond here in the East holds at least three times as much water that we can't see underneath.
0: Lila, what do beavers want? What do they want with millions of gallons of water?
1: I think the way to think about beavers is they are water farmers. So they need water to survive. And the thing about beavers is they are the only animal apart from man that creates the habitat they need to survive, which is incredible. So everything comes out from that. They feed on aquatic vegetation. It's a myth that they eat trees. They only eat the underlying bark of trees when they don't have aquatic vegetation. They survive mainly on all the aquatic plants that are living in a pond like this.
0: But Lila's beavers didn't stop there. To my astonishment, never having seen a beaver pond or even a beaver close up, we continued to a second pond where I learned just how industrious beavers are. And I can see cattails off in the distance. So if there are cattails there, there must be a pond close by.
1: That's the start of it right there. So that's actually a lot of water there. There's just so much vegetation, we can't see it.
3: Oh, what? So there's a wild cherry tree. You see how they've just started working on that? That's interesting.
0: The bottom of the tree has been gnawed off.
3: Yeah, so they
0: oh my goodness.
3: Interested in taking that down.
0: Will they succeed?
3: They will. And what's really interesting about this was, so 4 months ago, when they were ponding this or making this, there was no food for them except what they could get from the underlying bark. So they were living off these trees and whatever energy resources they had.
0: Are you saying there was no water here 4 months ago? They did all of this. They built a dam, and this is the result. A few months later.
3: Absolutely. I came down here with someone from the Beaver Institute in March, and we measured it. We figured it was 3 feet deep in some places, and there were millions of gallons of water impounded in just 3 months.
0: It's just astonishing. Are you not astonished still?
3: I'm astonished.
0: This is all new for me. This is astonishing amount of water. I can't believe that this was dry.
3: I mean,
0: 6 months ago. And we just came from a pond where you said there were millions of gallons of water. So we've been to two ponds now where millions of gallons of water have been retained because of the work of these rodents.
3: Yeah, and I mean, and there are just two beavers here, two beavers that we estimate are 2 years old. So if you think of the value of beavers in the river network, their value is just incredible.
0: Two beavers created this pond. Please confirm two. We're talking two.
3: We are talking two. I mean, I've had wildlife cameras on this pond for months now in different locations, and I've had people watching with me, and there are two beavers here.
0: Coming up, the concept of paleo rivers, and we see how beavers weave branches into dams, all while keeping hope alive that we'll catch a glimpse of the animals themselves.
3: We'll be a little quiet here because the beavers could be right over there.
0: This is very exciting.
3: Of course, we're pretty noisy moving through the woods, but we'll try.
0: This episode considers what happens to the environment if we leave it to beavers.
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0: Close your eyes and picture a healthy river. You might imagine a ribbon of blue water rushing unimpeded toward its destination. It's idyllic and wild, but it's missing one thing: beavers. Beavers are the original river engineers, and reintroducing them to habitats means embracing a definition of rivers that is unfamiliar to many of us.
1: My name is Denise Birchstead. I'm a research scientist. I have a PhD in fluvial geomorphology, and that means that I study rivers. We think of rivers as something that's the water that we see. So that's one place that people really don't quite realize that most of the water is flowing below what you see. It's flowing through the riverbed and it's flowing through the banks. So even where exactly the water of the river is often not even in the spot that you're seeing. It's often in the ground below and to the side.
2: But this is what really blew my mind when I was researching the book and when I was traipsing around trying to understand what a river was. This idea that a river is largely the water we can't see. That's incredible.
1: And so here, we're standing over the river, right? Because here where we stand, the water is flowing through below our feet to reemerge downstream. And I'm sure if we walked along the edge here, we would see water rising up in little springs.
0: Human-built dams have made rivers orderly, containing them within their banks, but rivers long to be free. Dr. Birchstead has identified sprawling ancient river networks, she calls paleo rivers, where water once flowed but are now dried or their tracks buried and are not flowing today. They are the remnants of historic river systems that existed before the traders and hunters knocked out beaver populations, and they can be revived.
1: This paleo is, 100 years ago, 200 years ago. Doesn't need to be when there were mastodons, but there are paleo rivers of any time. It's a term that I've been using to apply most recently to a place in the White Mountains in New Hampshire where the rivers were flowing before the beavers were extirpated, probably in the 1700s.
2: As I understand it, the way to think about it is like a big artery system, like a vascular system. So you have a mighty river like the Connecticut and this vast vascular system of tributaries that feed into it. And we've lost so much of that circulatory system that feeds the river. And that's the paleo river network that we've lost. And we don't even know where a lot of it was because we've built over it. We've buried it. We've channeled it. We've canaled it. We can't even find it anymore. And that's why it's so important to protect what we still have. And that's why beavers are so important, because they're out there repairing each of those ephemeral and intermittent streams.
0: Beaver dams encourage rivers to return to their natural state, which is anything but orderly.
1: Rivers are messy. Not only is the water flow messy through the ground, but stuff falls in the river. It can be trees and it can be mountainsides when there's a landslide that partially block flow. And the organisms that live in the water have evolved under those conditions and their lives depend on it. The young require areas that are sheltered where they're safe from storms and from predators in the water. And so those are going to be shallow off-river areas where they can be protected. They also require free-flowing areas as well. That's where there's lots of oxygen available and the fish need that too.
2: You see that kind of green glow in the water? That's just life. That is so much richness of microbial life. And
0: did you see the heron? Blue heron, perhaps?
2: Yep, that's a great blue heron. That's beautiful. See, now you just won't hear that on most ponds. I mean, you can go to little ponds and they are absolutely beautiful, but that kind of biodiversity, that kind of sound, that's rich. That's a beaver-altered wetland, a beaver pond that's rich with life.
0: It's so tranquil.
2: Oh, look, there's some water birds over there. Those are wood ducks. That's the other thing. A tremendous amount of waterfowl comes to these ponds and wetlands. So this is a migratory landing spot now for all kinds of birds passing through. We really need to look at wetlands and ponds like this and think of them as our coral reefs. These are the coral reefs of North America. So if we want pollinators and we want songbirds and we want all the kind of biodiversity that we need to survive and grow food, we need wetlands like this.
0: But these richly productive homes are threatened and disappearing due to climate change, human-constructed dams, and the development of wetlands.
2: We've lost 50% of our wetlands, something like 50 to 70%. And we didn't know in 1850, when the Great Swamp Act was passed that said everybody could fill in their wetlands, how valuable they were. But now we do know, especially now with climate change, how incredibly valuable they are for us. So it's tremendously important that we protect the ones we still have.
0: But under the 2023 Supreme Court ruling that limits the EPA's power to enforce the Clean Water Act, wetlands have fewer protections due to a more restricted definition of a wetland. So while the scientific definitions of rivers and wetlands are expanding, the legal definition is narrowing.
2: The danger of the recent Supreme Court decision is that it leaves upper reaches of the river network like this vulnerable. They're no longer protected the way they were.
0: So someone could come and build on them?
2: Theoretically, because if you only protect water that you can see and you no longer protect intermittent streams or wetlands with subsurface water, then you really are leaving your wetlands at risk.
0: And along with providing a habitat for plankton, plants, birds, and other animals, the beaver's role as a water farmer pooling local water resources provides other benefits in a hotter world.
2: But if we want to survive the kind of storm events that are coming at us with increasing frequency with climate change, we need the kind of water storage that's created, because this is a giant sponge. So there's the basin of water we see, but three times as much water is being held underneath this. So every one of these beaver-created wetlands that and ponds that is happening along a creek or a little stream like this is creating a huge amount of water storage in the upper reaches of our river network. Maybe the most obvious, because we're standing here in the heat. We need water for drought. So last summer, we had quite a drought here, and this part of the river network did not dry up. So 3 miles down in Putnam, they were on water rationing. We were not, because we have a lot of water here. We have beavers here. They're storing all this water, so the river network didn't dry up.
0: Could you say more about that, or how it helps the river network? So the water is here. The reservoir is deep, and it's filled with water. As you said, it's like a giant sponge. When the drought comes, how does this replenish, or how does this keep the river going?
2: Well, literally, this little stream or creek will draw upon that sponge. So instead of that creek completely drying up, it will have some flow in it. But also, that means that the water is slowed down so it can actually have groundwater exchange and get into the aquifer. So the water has time to sink into and fill the aquifer. If the water just rushes off, it doesn't matter how much rain you get, it just rushes through the creek system, the river system, and goes out into the ocean, which is what's been happening with our degraded river networks.
0: And perhaps counterintuitively, a beaver-created wetland protects against floods. The loss of wetlands in places like the Mississippi River Delta is one of the reasons that that area has been vulnerable to hurricanes and storm surges. Denise Birchstead says that beaver-engineered wetlands protect habitats inland, too.
1: So this area, what we're looking at here, to a hydrologist who cares a lot about floods, this is flood storage. So in the sense that you're able to store or hold on to water in a flood. And so all this area that you see when the rain comes, if you have a really big rainstorm enough to generate a flood, that water's going to come down and it's going to be able to spread out here instead of moving downstream. And so because we have this connectivity that the beavers have provided by creating this dam, connecting the river water to the edges, we now have this place for flood water to go and protect places downstream. So this is one of the many ecosystem functions that are provided by beaver dams. There's this water available for later, and also the potential to catch more if there's too much. It just sort of buffers the extremes. If there's too little water, there's still some available here. If there's too much water, like in a flood, it gets caught here.
2: Look, there's something moving in the water, but I don't think it's a beaver. See there?
0: Just by the edge?
2: I think those are just big water bugs. It might be a snake. Let's go see.
0: Oh, yes. Let's go see if it's a water snake. Can we walk closer to this dam here?
2: Yeah,
0: and
2: yeah.
0: You could just describe what you're seeing here, because it's really an extraordinary collection of twigs and branches and other bits of green stuff. Describe for us what we're looking at.
2: These are actually saplings and lengths of wood, branches and saplings. They've gnawed them at different lengths, and they've actually interlaced them. So what's really interesting about this is that they are placed laterally, so they go right to left. But also you can see there's a lot of branches that are being placed so that they are going against the current. So they're actually basically propping the whole structure up. So that may look like kind of a chaos of sticks, but if you actually analyze it, you've got sticks placed at all different angles so that no matter what force the water presses on these sticks, those sticks are gonna jam in and become stronger.
0: So and there's mud, and there's mud at the bottom there?
2: And there's mud all in between, and there's also rocks.
0: But I think of a stick as being maybe the length of my forearm. Some of these sticks look like branches that are 6 feet long.
2: Yeah,
0: are you telling me that the beavers carry the branches here?
2: Oh, yeah. I mean, they can trail saplings that are 10 feet long. They are incredibly strong.
0: So, Leela, do you think that beavers are artists, engineers, or are they architects?
2: Oh, I think they're definitely all three. I've seen the most amazing construction. Some of them feel like they have a kind of whimsy to them. One December, I saw that the beavers had put a line of holly branches along the top with red berries. Was that coincidence? I don't know, but it was just fantastic.
3: And, you know, water is the story of our century. So if we want to survive climate change, if we want to have water to grow food, if we want to be able to mitigate flood and fire, we need beavers in the landscape.
0: Leela and I go looking for the beavers again while she continues to teach me how to spot the clues. What do we look for in the water?
2: Well, we're going to see a brown head. Look for a silver V.
0: A silver V.
2: It looks like a silver V is creasing the water.
0: Now I see that your eye has gone to that dam up there. Do you see something?
2: Yep, I see a movement in the water over there.
0: Okay, let's get closer. That's very exciting. All right, so we got very close. We thought we saw a beaver. Looks like it was a false alarm, but we're going to keep looking for these beavers.
2: And the lodge is that teepee-shaped pile of sticks over there. That's where they live in the winter, especially. Mm-hmm. River beavers tend to live in banks. But here in woodland ponds like this, they'll build that iconic teepee shape of sticks, partly for protection. Bears, bobcat, a lot of things would like to eat a beaver around here.
0: Coming up, the beaver's other sometime foe. What stands in the way of humans finding a new productive coexistence with this wild animal, long considered a pest? That's next. This episode of Big Picture Science looks at what happens if we leave it to beavers.
4: Son las 4 de la madrugada, lunes, y se encuentra literalmente absorbiendo mocos de bebé a través de un aspirador porque está congestionada. 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

0: If the environmental benefits of beaver-engineered rivers come as a surprise, one reason is that the loss of beaver dams and the animals that made them has meant that their ecological contributions have been poorly understood. But now we do understand. So what's keeping us from letting beavers repair our damaged river systems? Well, the practicality of bringing back the paddle tails requires compromise and a shift in mindset. When North America resembled what Leela Philip calls Beaverland, where sprawling river systems laced the continent, the beaver was sacred to many indigenous tribes that relied on the animals for food and fur. But some modern indigenous people have an ambivalent relationship with the animal. In the Great Lakes region, for example, the ancestral home of the Anishinaabe tribe, getting along with beavers means first confronting a fraught history. Michael, if we can begin with your name and your title, please.
1: Okay, bonjour, Gakanel. We are Michael Price, Wasagijik Indigenous Cause, Makwanin Dodem, and the Shinabe and Dao. We quimcon dibin dagosian, midash, jagawa gaming, Ejinakadeg, Nendanokioman Nungum. So, greetings, everyone. I just introduced myself in my ancestral language, Anishinaabe Muin. My name is Michael Price Wasagijik. I am Anishinaabe, and I serve as the traditional ecological knowledge specialist at the Great Lakes Indian Fish and Wildlife Commission in Odena, Wisconsin, in the heart of Anishinaabe country. Well, from my knowledge, we've got different things going on in different parts of the country. I know that out west, because of climate change, they are experiencing wildfires and drought and flooding in the spring and summers. And therefore, people out there have learned that the beavers can bring benefit, you know, to helping them to control their hydrology. We have a little bit different case in Wisconsin. We have lots of water here, and we also have lots of beavers here. And so there's a different relationship between beavers and human society in Wisconsin as opposed to what's going on out west.
0: Michael says that many people in the Great Lakes region consider the animal a nuisance. Beaver dams can negatively impact trout populations and flood agricultural lands. But he's been grappling with some recent insights.
1: The one thing that really shocked me is that I found out that there are a lot of Anishinaabe people, too, that also regard the beaver as a nuisance. As Anishinaabe people, as indigenous people, I feel that we need to redefine and revisit our relationship with a mick. A mick is the name that we give to beaver, the one who eats the trees. And so I had to ask myself, well, why is it that we don't have a stronger relationship with a mick? And I think that relationship with Anishinaabe people and a mick goes all the way back to the 1600s and 1700s during the fur trade. And during that time, we as indigenous peoples assisted fur traders from England, from Europe, to come over from France, to come over and harvest beaver pelts. And we assisted in that almost near extinction of the beavers.
0: What was the relationship with the beaver or the understanding about the animal that was lost, in your opinion?
1: Yeah, I believe that the fur trade introduced us to a commercial industry where we now could sell furs for profit, for money. And prior to that, we didn't have that kind of economy. We had a trade economy, but we didn't have a commercial economy where we could actually accumulate wealth. And that really changed, I believe, who we were as a people.
0: The establishment of reservations and residential schools forced further assimilation to Western culture. It included forbidding the use of indigenous language and, until 1978, conducting religious ceremonies in public. Michael says that efforts by Anishinaabe people to recover lost languages and traditions, including the once sacred relationship with the beaver, is the first step to recognizing the animal's ecological benefit.
1: And as we became more proficient in our language and our cultural ways, we began to realize that, you know, we've got some holes in our knowledge base, knowledge gaps. A lot of the people who have our traditional teachings, we know that a mick is our relative that needs to be honored and respected. And of course, our sacred wild rice, which we call Manomen, actually needs these wetlands with cold water, with a very slow moving current, and in these types of waters, wild rice can thrive and proliferate. I think in moving forward, we need to identify a path of how can we coexist with the beaver in the things that they do, and also at the same time, be able to mitigate and minimize what we need to do to coexist. And I think lethal management and using dynamite to blow up dams is obsolete and it's cruel. There are other ways to be able to coexist with beavers besides taking these extreme steps. And that's my opinion as an Anishinaabe person. I don't speak for the other nations. It makes me very happy to see that Western trained scientists are recognizing that the behavior of the beaver can actually be a benefit to a potential crisis related to climate change, and that they're actually honoring and respecting what the beaver brings to the table and how we could make our lives better as human beings if we humble ourselves and recognize those gifts from our non-human relatives.
0: Michael, thank you so much for talking to us.
1: Mahalo, miigwech. Thank you.
0: Michael Wasagijik Price is a traditional ecological knowledge specialist at the Great Lakes Indian Fish and Wildlife Commission in Odena, Wisconsin.
2: My name is Clay Fraser. I live in Dane County, Wisconsin, which is south central Wisconsin. I'm a principal ecologist and co-owner of Native Range Ecological. I'm a restoration ecologist, and my background is wildlife ecology and botany from an academic standpoint. What we're really doing are working with landowners in areas where beaver already exist or have historically existed, and we're trying to essentially create a situation where they can either come back or they can remain on the landscape. That is a far more economical thing to do. It's far more sustainable long-term because you're dealing with genetic cohorts of populations that existed previously, and we're not reintroducing animals that came from a different place in the state with very different dynamics of their habitats that they exist in.
0: His team works to persuade landowners to leave beaver dams in place and to limit trapping so the animals can return on their own or with a little help to the waterways, a practice called re-beavering. But if humans want to enjoy the benefits of beaver-restored wetland, Clay says, they must compromise. For example, although individual trees can be protected with metal caging, a few trees are going to come down. But the biggest practical question is how to control that unwanted flooding. Clay says his team has a host of wildland plumbing tricks. For example, flow devices like pond levelers that regulate water height.
2: Essentially, things like pond levelers are relatively simple devices that exist in the water. If they're designed with, you know, a lot of thought that goes into the hydrologic aspects of the watershed, they can be quite effective and they work very well. And that's on the same line, along the same lines with things like culvert protection devices that we're installing.
0: Okay, can you give us an example or just a mental schematic of what a flow device or a pond leveler looks like and how it works?
2: Yeah, absolutely. So ultimately, beaver want to have that, you know, 2 or 3 feet of water in the waterways that they live in. And so the goal of these devices is to allow that level of water to be maintained. But even if the beavers continue to dam or build up higher on the dams that exist, the water level cannot exceed any further than where that pipe is moving through. So conceptually, what a leveler is an intake dome made out of galvanized wire mesh with a PVC pipe that runs through the bottom of it, collecting water. And the other end of that pipe is set in the dam, is set in the beaver dam itself. So essentially we're notching out the beaver dam, replacing the pipe, and wherever that elevation of that pipe ends up sitting, which we can adjust up or down, depending on how, you know, where we want those water levels, that is where the surface water elevation will go to and will stay to. And so at that point, the beavers can continue to dam. They can continue to build up on the dams that the leveler is in, and the water can only reach a certain height. And so that's the compromise that we're after.
0: Clay, we can't restore rivers to their state 300 years ago, of course, and returning or reintroducing beavers can't work everywhere. Can you give us an overview of where it works best?
2: Sure. I mean, simply stated, Molly, in areas where watersheds are relatively intact of what they were pre-settlement. Waterways are allowed to remeander through flowage systems and wetlands and massive wetland complexes and floodplains. Those are the areas where it's most easy to re-beaver, to use that term. It's not, I didn't coin that phrase, but I certainly like to use it. In places where we have altered hydrologically, and to your point, sometimes to a point that we really can't restore it to what it was a few hundred years ago, we can still, in a very isolated manner, we can either mimic the behavior of beavers, which we're doing with things like beaver dam analogs, structures that are man-made beaver dams, essentially, or we can, in just smaller watersheds, we can allow beaver to exist that are still there.
0: When you let the animals go, just so we can picture this, do they walk right to the river? I mean, maybe you put them down in the river and then they get to work right away? Or do you know if there are a couple days of disorientation? Or what's it like from the animals? What does the animal do?
2: Yeah, and that's a great question. I mean, ultimately, a lot of these animals are fitted with radio collars with transmitters, and you're tracking their movements maybe for a few weeks just to ensure that they're actually, you know, going where they're supposed to go and not going where they're not supposed to go. But yeah, you open up a trap, and generally speaking, they, you know, they're a little bit apprehensive. They might hang out in the trap even when it's open for a couple of minutes. They may run out. It really, beaver are like humans. I mean, they have individual personalities. And so some of them will run right to the water innately, and others will be very shy and sit in the cage and kind of wait to be kind of nudged out or coaxed out of that trap. So it varies a lot.
0: And finally, how do you persuade landowners who haven't already decided to introduce beavers or reintroduce them or return beavers to do so?
2: Yeah, that may be the best question yet, Molly. So, I mean, ultimately, what we are very much in the business of right now is changing the culture. We are trying to win hearts and minds, literally one project, one landowner, and one agency person at a time. The people that are moving through these permit systems, because in our state, in Wisconsin, we don't yet have a specific permit to install flow devices. We are begging and borrowing and square pegging into round holes every time that we are going through a permit process, right? And most of the time, the DNR folks, because they're not used to this is a relatively new idea to them, their knee-jerk reaction is to say this can't be done, right? And that's kind of why I say the people that we're working with in these early years are pioneers. They're the first people going over the hill, and, you know, people think they're heretics or crazy to a degree until they realize, well, wait a minute, now you're saving money, you're not having to trap all the time, and you're getting all these ecological benefits of having them on the landscape, having the beaver there, right? So it literally is region by region, county by county, trying to change the culture and make people aware that, yes, they can be here. It's exciting for us because it's a challenge to solve this problem that exists on the landscape between humans and beavers.
0: Clay Frazier, thank you so much for talking to us.
2: Absolutely.
0: Clay Frazier is a restoration ecologist and the co-owner of Native Range Ecological in Wisconsin. Well, my weekend journey with Leela Phillip and Denise Birchstead looking for beavers was coming to an end. Although we saw tantalizing evidence of their near presence in the form of dams, a lodge, trees whittled to pencil sticks, and the impressions of their bellies left in the mud, but the animals themselves remained elusive. I hadn't yet seen a beaver up close. Leela, Denise, and I walked to one more pond.
3: Is that a fish? Something's swimming around. That's not an insect.
4: That is not an insect.
3: That is not a snake.
4: And they're circling.

0: Should we sneak down?
1: Yeah.
0: There they are. Look, far. Yeah, over in the far. Over the far. Kind of moving quickly, which makes me think, could be an otter. Otters love to follow beavers.
2: Otters be another species that the beaver ponds encourage?
1: Yeah, the otters are absolutely supported by beaver ponds. They're very much neighbors, the beavers and the otters. And the otters use the beaver ponds for their habitat, for their food.
0: And otters will go from pond to pond. They have a wide territory.
1: I'm going to say otter.
0: Yeah, I'm thinking otter.
1: There's one that just came up again.
0: Sinuous.
1: Look at them. Really sinuous. That's the right word.
0: And you know, here
1: there's
0: it comes.
1: One.
0: There it comes. That's an otter for sure. That's such an encouraging sign because

0: which is why you want beavers, and apart from the water. Look at that. Isn't that beautiful?
1: Well, in the end, I never saw a beaver, but the otter sighting was thrilling. The beavers remained elusive, yet the fruits of their hard work were everywhere. In the great pools of water, the lush grasses, the stunning diversity of wildlife that the animals' water farming had encouraged. So for 2 days in a pocket of Connecticut, I could begin to imagine the beaver land of many centuries ago.
2: And they're just beginning to sort of reclaim this valley here from what had been here for thousands of years and has not been here for a couple hundred and is now being restored. This is a great spot to be a beaver.
1: This show would not be possible without the industriousness of producer Seth Shostak, senior producer Gary Niederhoff, assistant producers Brian Edwards and Shannon Rose Geary, and the editorial consultants of Sikon Akpan. I am the executive producer of Big Picture Science, Molly Bentley. Much thanks to river scientist Denise Birchstead, and a special thanks to the author of Beaverland, writer Leah Phillip, who was generous with her time and tick spray as we traipsed together through the woods looking for one wild, weird, and as I came to learn, wonderful rodent. Also, a big thanks to our listeners and our Patreon supporters. The original music in the show is by Dewey DeLay and June Miyake. This episode of Big Picture Science that examines what happens when we partner with a wild animal to help the environment is called Leave

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1: ¿Y si la vida tuviera una aplicación de advertencias?
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0: This is meteorologist Sean Sublitz with your RVA community weather brief for Monday, September 7th. We're mostly sunny, low humidity, and low to mid-80s this afternoon. Comfortably cool tonight, just a few scattered clouds. We're down to the low 60s. Much the same tomorrow, mostly sunny, low humidity, mid-80s, then sunny on Wednesday in upper 80s. Begins to turn more humid by Thursday, and it's hotter with sun and clouds for the low 90s. Then Friday, clouds and sun and a few scattered showers holding in the mid-80s. For the weekend, Saturday's mostly cloudy, and a few rounds of rain are likely for the afternoon to the low 80s. And then Sunday, sun and clouds and upper 80s. With your RVA Community Weather Brief, I'm meteorologist Sean Sublitz. Got a weather question? Find me on Blue Sky, Reddit, or send it to sublitweather.com.
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0: northern Alberta and southern Northwest Territory. So we're above the 60th degree of latitude, and we've got these huge, intense firestorms that towards the end of September burning. That's, you know, a glimpse into our future is what we're going to see, because we're seeing more of these fire-generated thunderstorms, and we're seeing more fires burn through the night, which, you know, historically it did happen, but they're rare. Now, you know, fire management has adapted. BC, California, Alberta, and I'm sure other places, they fight fire actively at night now. And they never used to. It was a chance to catch their breath and get ready for the next day. Not so much anymore.
1: After a summer of stunning wildfires across Europe and North America, welcome to a deep dive into more extreme fires in an overheating world. Whole landscapes have been devastated, clouds of smoke took away summer for millions of people, and it was feeling again a bit like the pandemic shut-in. Wildfire smoke is deadly stuff, and you will hear tips to protect yourself and your loved ones. We need to change along with the climate, apparently. As Detective Joe Friday famously said on the old TV show Dragnet, all we want are the facts. Here we go. It is another frightening year of wildfires in Europe and North America. Right in the thick of it in the West, I've reached my favorite fireman, Mike Flanagan. With decades in the field, Dr. Flanagan is BC Innovation Research Chair in Predictive Services, Emergency Management, and Fire Science at Thompson Rivers University. Mike Flanagan, welcome back to Radio EcoShock.
0: Great to be with you, Alex.
1: Just to start us off, did you personally feel threatened by wildfires this year, or were you impacted by smoke?
0: So, I live in Kamloops, British Columbia, and I personally was not threatened by the flames. However, this was a hot, smoky summer, and I was getting cabin fever. The smoke was awful for weeks, and staying indoors or wearing masks to go outside, and even the smoke would sneak in inside over time as well, and we have air purifiers running. Yeah, it was a rough summer because, you know, we enjoyed long day lengths, the warmer temperatures, and we kind of lost it this year because of the smoke.
1: That's exactly how I lived it, and also this is the first year that I got some smoke inside the house despite having all the windows shut and the air purifiers running. So something about that smoke this year was very penetrating.
0: Well, yeah, the numbers were really high, concentrations, PM2.5, and some of the particles in wildfire smoke are actually much smaller than PM2.5, so they can find their way inside over time, and actually, for a prolonged period, the air quality inside, if you're not running air purifiers, can be as bad or worse than outside, so it's really important to have those air purifiers or having your furnace with upper HEPA filters so that keep the smoke outside of your house.
1: Right, and HEPA is the correct word to look for if you're going to purchase anything like that, because that really takes out those tiny particles. Well, okay, let's talk about wildfires sort of from May through August 2026, and there were so many, we have to break it down. Can we start with the Pacific Northwest and just one of a number of epic fires there burned down at least 700 homes? From your vantage point as a wildfire expert, what did you see in the Pacific Northwest fires this year?
0: Well, like southern British Columbia, it was hot and dry for a prolonged period, so there was drought. And that sets the stage, because the drier the fuels, the easier it is for a fire to start, whether it's human-caused or lightning-caused. That means more of that vegetation, you know, that dead vegetation on the forest floor has dried out, available to burn, which leads to higher intensity fires that are difficult to impossible to extinguish. Oregon's had a record-breaking year, of course, the Spokane fires and all the damage done there, and there's a fire in Big Sur. Yeah, we've had lots of fires in Reno, the Ross fire in Texas, which is not Pacific Northwest, but about the Ross fire, it grew rapidly overnight. But this is the wrong time of year for big fires in Texas. Yes, they do get big fires in Texas, but it's not in August. And so we're seeing the pattern change. And, you know, Alex, if I may, you know, to me, 2026 was a litmus test, particularly for Canada, because we had three bad fire seasons in a row. 2023, record smashing. 2024 started off slow but got really active. The Jasper fire, of course, burned third the town down. And then 2025, we're trying to give 2023 a run for its money, but came in second place in terms of the most active year in terms of area burned. So our modern day record never had three bad fire seasons in a row. So 2026, if it was a bad fire season, I was going to start changing my narrative. My narrative has always been that there'll be bad fire years and there'll be quiet fire years. And regionally, I still believe that. Pacific Northwest, next year could be wet and cool. But at a scale of a country like Canada or United States, somewhere we're going to see extreme fire weather episodes and ignitions and have lots of fire. And that's my new narrative. Expect a bad fire season every year. And, you know, so we've had four in a row. 2026 passed 4 million hectares, which is twice the size of Lake Ontario. And I'll say that clearly, Lake Ontario. And, you know, this is just continuing this trend. If we go back a couple more years, 2021 was a very active year in Canada. And so that's five out of the last 6 years were active. And that's what I expect for the future. And much the same for the United States. I think it's a little more dramatic for Canada because we're higher latitudes and we're seeing more warming than lower latitudes like the United States. And I think the warmer world is

0: and the drier the fuels drive, how easy it is for fires to start and spread, and the intensity of the fire. So, you know, in this day and age, we're talking about building new pipelines. And to me, that's like putting nails in our coffin. We have to get off fossil fuels. We have to stop this human-caused climate change. It's responsible for most of the increases, not all the increase we're seeing in area burned. It's a quadrupling for Western United States, and it's a quadrupling for Canada since the 1970s. And some people like to say new normal. It's a new reality because this trend is going to continue. And sometimes I say it's like Dante's circles of hell. I can't tell you if we're in the third circle or the fourth circle, but I can tell you which direction we're going, and it's down. And we're on a trajectory, and that's why I don't like normal. Sorry, I'm on my soapbox right now, but I'll stop there.
1: Well, we're preaching to the choir here. I think a lot of our listeners absolutely know, but it's good to hear from you as a fire expert, but terrible to hear that our summers are kind of doomed, it sounds like, going on in further decades. Is it just me, Mike, or are we talking less this year about wildfires in the far north, in the boreal forests?
0: Well, we did talk about them when the smoke came down on the eastern seaboard and all the politicians getting wired in Canada, putting out the fires and things like that. And people have to understand that fire is natural in our boreal forest. And at times we monitor fires because it's just Mother Nature doing her thing. And fire is a great agent for knocking down forest pests, spruce budworm in the east, mountain pine beetle in the west where I am. And it's just allowing Mother Nature to do her thing when and where possible. However, this produces smoke, and smoke blows with the wind. It knows no borders. And as we mentioned, you know, already, smoke is really bad for human health. So, yes. And people say, well, why can't we put these fires out? Well, as I mentioned, you know, Western United States has seen a quadrupling of area burned, and they've been trying to put those fires out, and we're quadrupling as well. And we allow some fires to burn because when things are extreme, and extremes drive the fire world, in Canada, 3% of the fires burn, 97% of the area burned, and much of this happens on a relatively small number of days of hot, dry, windy conditions with dry fuel. So with those conditions, you have about half an hour to get to that fire to put it out. If you get there after half an hour, the fire is larger than a football field or soccer pitch, and if it's moved into what we call a crown fire, the fire spreads from the forest floor to the tops or crowns of the tree, it's too late. The horse has left the barn, and you can't stop that fire now. So, you know, many of these fires in the far north, there's no airport within 30 minutes of it, so there's no way we can get to them in time to put it out. So monitoring is actually the best thing to do. It produces smoke. But we've had lots of fires in the boreal this year. Northwest Territories has had a number of evacuations. It just doesn't make the news compared to the Spokanes and the Summerlands and BC and Big Sur and Reno and the Ross Fire in Texas. So it hasn't seen as much news coverage, but the boreal has been burning actively this year.
1: Yeah, it does shock us extra when a fire burns right into a modern city, you know, a place with concrete and fire departments. That 2023 fire in Lahaina, Hawaii was terrible. We had last year's burn into Los Angeles. It was headline news for days. Now we get hundreds of homes burned in Spokane, Washington. Should we be surprised? And do you expect even more cities will burn?
0: Unfortunately, I'm not surprised, okay, and I expect more fires to impact communities, either directly through the flame and the burning embers that catches houses on fire. Yeah, we're going to see more fire. We're going to see more intense fire, more high-severity fires, and more communities are going to be impacted directly. And yeah, I would like to talk about how fires typically enter a community, and that's generally not with the flame front, but because of burning embers, twigs, sometimes even pine cones being carried by the wind, you know, distances of a kilometer, 2 kilometers, even more. The West Kelowna fire in 2023 jumped Lake Okanagan, so that was probably a jump of 3 kilometers. And this is what makes it challenging to protect communities, because if you've got embers being carried miles or kilometers, and then landing on something near

0: house and catching your house on fire, and then your neighbor's house catches on fire. We have programs in Canada, United States, FireWise in the United States, FireSmart in Canada. And, you know, these are good programs. The problem is you're only as strong as your weakest link. So if you're in a suburb and 9 out of 10 houses are FireSmart, that means building materials, non-combustible, and that zone right beside your home, 0 to 1.5 meters or 5 feet in the United States, has to be non-combustible. You know, that these are really good. But one home on the block doesn't do this. Those embers find that home, find that one home, and then it spreads structure to structure to structure like dominoes. So it has to be mandatory in high-risk locations, and that's the challenge. There are some new neighborhoods going in, California, and I'm hearing in B.C. that are making some principles of fire smart, like building materials in that zone right beside your home, mandatory. Jasper's rebuilding, and they have made those two aspects of fire smart in Canada mandatory, which is the way to go, okay? It's expensive, and we'll need incentives, whether it's insurance incentives, a carrot-stick approach where you have to pay more insurance, and we're seeing that already in many places. As you know, as we see more and more homes burn, insurance rates will go up, or insurance is not available in some places because of the risk. So we have to do things better, but unfortunately, it's going to take time. You know, I like to say that fire is a multifaceted issue, and we need multi-pronged approaches. And there's no quick fix here. There's no silver bullet. And making our communities more resilient is one approach. Dealing with, I'll call them, unwanted fires efficiently and quickly in that half-hour window you have to put them out, because all fires start small. And that's our opportunity, is detect them quick, get to them quick, and when it's easy to put them out. That's another aspect we really need to focus on. And we've been very aggressive initial attack. I would say we have to be even more aggressive, because that's our window of opportunity, as well as prevention. In Canada, it's about 50% of our fires are human-caused. They are preventable. In the United States, it's a much higher percentage are human-caused. They are preventable. And some things work, like fire bans, education. And I'll use Canada because I'm more familiar with Canada. The number of fires caused by humans has been going down and down and down in Canada until recently. And, you know, so this prompts a question. Are Canadians getting more lazy or careless with fire? I don't think so. I think what's happening is, as we get hotter and drier, our fuels are much more receptive to fire starts, and so we're seeing more fires because we've got drier fuels and a higher risk landscape than we've had in the past.
1: Wow, the whole landscape has changed, so humans are going to have to adapt to that, and we're pretty slow to do that. You know, another thing I've noticed, and everybody knows that smoke changes color when it goes from burning forests to burning human structures. You see some black smoke go up, and you go, oh boy, is that somebody's house? And I've done earlier work, starting even in the 1990s, about how toxic our homes are. We have all kinds of chemicals built into our couches and our everything in our buildings. And I'm wondering, this is another aspect of the growing wildfire danger, is that the smoke is changing and perhaps becoming more toxic.
0: Yes, there's all sorts of plastics and other products. And once the fire gets out of the forest, into the wildland-urban interface or even an urban area, there's all sorts of hazards, propane tanks. And this is an issue that we're seeing more and more as we see more and more homes in this wildland-urban interface. And, you know, we have structural firefighters that are great at their job putting out structural fires. And we have wildland firefighters who are professional, well-trained, and are really good at putting out forest fires and wildland fires. But now you've got this intermix where there's the urban area and the forest area, and it's different equipment, different strategies, different training. And we are in the process of training structural firefighters on how to fight wildland fires. And I think this is an important step, because at times we are resource limited, especially with firefighters. And to have those structural firefighters trained to help fight these wildland fires, I think is a necessary step for us to meet the challenges we're seeing with additional fires due to climate change and the fact that we have more value on the landscape as we continue to build and develop. You know, areas that used to be, you know, wildland or forest are now have homes or businesses, and so it's harder to let fires play a natural role because they bump into something that society values.
1: Let me take us overseas just for a minute. This year, according to Copernicus, the EU climate service, Belgium had its largest wildfire since satellite measurements began. It burned 3,000 hectares, which is big over there. It's about 7,500 acres. During several days in August, the smoke impacts caused the German border city to issue evacuation orders. Spain, France, Greece, the Balkans, parts of Germany remained heavily impacted by wildfires right into the second half of August, including a big fire in the French region of Landes and fire activity in Spain. Mike, do you try to keep track of wildfire patterns in Europe as well?
0: Well, I do keep track of fires around the world, Australia, Europe, Southeast Asia. Yeah, they've had a number of droughts and heat waves and extreme fire weather conditions. And they had active fires in France, Spain, Italy, Algeria, we're in Africa now, and Belgium. And the Belgium fire, the big one, was a peat fire, which is even more, you know, we have peat fires in North America, but peatlands, okay, are by definition organic material that's 40 centimeters or more in depth, okay? And typically sphagnum mosses, peat bogs is what we often think about. You know, I call them a conditional fuel, okay? Normally they're fairly wet, and when you walk through them, some of them have hollows and hummocks, and the hollows are often filled with water, okay? And it doesn't burn then. But if you get enough drought, it can carry a fire. So obviously these, I forget if it was 4 or 5 droughts, heat waves they had in Europe this year, dried out this peatland, it caught fire, and once peat catches fire, it's very difficult to put it out because it burns deep. It can smolder, and can smolder for weeks, months, years. Indonesia has peat fires burning over 30 years, and with El Nino, which we haven't talked about yet, they're having a very active peat fire season in parts of Indonesia and creating lots of smoke. And a recent study from a few years ago suggests that over 1.5 million people die prematurely globally every year due to wildland fire smoke. That's, to me, just an amazing number. It's a dreadful number, but that's what we're seeing, health impacts from wildland fire smoke.
1: Yeah, when you want to talk about peat, another case I remember is the 2010 wildfires in Russia. They had drained a lot of the peat around Moscow, and then that caught fire, and the smoke was just absolutely lethal. They had tens of thousands of deaths just from the smoke, not to mention the fire. And we haven't talked about Russia this year. The EU Copernicus service can monitor fire and smoke from their satellites, so they don't have to rely on fire stats from the government of Russia. And Copernicus found very high emissions from some regions along the Arctic Sea, say, but overall they found below average emissions for this time of year. Did we get lucky this year with wildfires in Russia?
0: Yes. Okay, so Russia's a huge country. You know, I'm a meteorologist by training, and we often, associate fire episodes with what we call upper ridges or blocking ridges. And what happens here is you've got a dome of warm air, and it actually deflects any precipitation-bearing systems, low pressures, to the north or south. And if it's stationary or nearly stationary, you get hot, dry weather if it's summer for 7 to 10 days or longer, and that dries out all the fuels ready to burn. But these patterns of these upper ridges and lows and troughs are about 1,000 kilometers. So somewhere we often see fire episodes. Other places may see flooding. These ridges are like the opposite of your grade 3 water cycle. And so air is sinking, warming, and drying in these domes, okay? And that's, if it's stationary, you can get the drought and fires where the ridges are, and if it's stationary where the lows are, you get rain and flooding. But the pattern can be transient or stationary, and parts of the globe can be stationary in a blocking situation. Other parts may not. So this year, Russia, a fairly quiet year. Next year, Europe may be wet, and Russia may be on fire. So, there is that regional variation we talk about. But for a large country like Russia and Canada, we usually see fires somewhere. We see episodes of, heat, drought, ignition, and active fire period. So I expect Russia will be on fire next year, if not then, the year after. I mean, area burned in Canada has been increasing. Area burned in Western United States has been increasing. Area burned in Russia has been increasing. I expect that trend to continue as we continue to warm, for the same reasons I mentioned earlier: longer fire seasons, more lightning activity, and most importantly, dry fuels.
1: Yeah, this reminds me of the conversation where people watching global food supplies worry about two or even three prime breadbasket regions all getting hit with climate disasters in the same year, like the U.S., say, and North China and Russia at the same time. Is it the same sort of worry with forests where North America, Europe, and Russia could all explode with record fires in the same year?
0: Yes, and there was a paper recently in the last year talking about the synchronous fire activity in various parts of the globe, because 2023, Canada was on fire, and we got help from, I believe, 12 other countries, Canadian Armed Forces. The United States had a very quiet year in 2023, and so a lot of firefighters from the United States came up to help us with our fires. If we see Canada and U.S. on fire, like they are this year, we're strapped for resources. And so we called in Mexican firefighters in Canada, some years South Africa, Australia, New Zealand. But if we start to see more fires at the more regions at the same time, we're going to have trouble with resources. We already have trouble with resources. In Canada, 2023 to 2025, 2 out of 3 days, we were at national preparedness level 5, which means we do not have enough resources in our country, and we have to get outside resources. And, that's not sustainable. This year, the United States has been NPL5 for quite a while now, and it'll probably go for a while yet. Canada's dropped from 5 because, the last couple of weeks we've started to see more rain in parts of Canada, and things are quieting down. And typically, September, our fire season in Canada starts wrapping up, most years. There are exceptions, like 2023, where September 22nd, 2023, burned more area burned than any day we have in our modern-day record. And so that's really unusual, to say the least. You expect it to be July or, sometime during the summer and not towards the end of September. And what happened there was an outbreak of fire-generated thunderstorms, pyrocumulonimbus. And these are intense firestorms, and they occurred in northeastern BC, northern Alberta, and southern Northwest Territories. So we're above the 60th degree of latitude, and we've got these huge, intense firestorms that towards the end of September burning. That's, a glimpse into our future is what we're going to see, because we're seeing more of these fire-generated thunderstorms. And we're seeing more fires burn through the night, which, historically it did happen, but they're rare. Now, fire management has adapted. In BC, California, Alberta, I'm sure other places, they fight fire actively at night now. And they never used to. It was a chance to catch their breath and get ready for the next day. Not so much anymore.
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1: 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I'm Alex Smith with Canadian wildfire expert Dr. Michael Flanagan. More and more science recognizes a larger climate story lurking behind these forests burning down. It's not just the trunks and branches of the trees and the vegetation going up into the sky as carbon. Greenhouse gas emissions during these intense fires are also coming from the soil. Mike, tell us about this important link.
0: So as we see more fire, we're seeing more vegetation burning, and most of it's in the soil, okay, or the organic layer. And in some places, it can be quite deep. For example, we were talking about peat fires where it's 40 centimeters or even more, and fires can burn all 40 centimeters, even a meter, sometimes even 2 meters down if it's that deep. And that releases significant greenhouse gases into the atmosphere. Now, you know, if you think of an upland forest stand and you look at it over a long period of time, like its life cycle, and fire is a normal feature on this landscape, you see a fire, you get a big injection of carbon into the atmosphere with the fire, but then you get new growth and it sucks up that carbon. So it's pretty close to carbon neutral over the long term. However, lowlands and peatlands, they've been accumulating carbon since the last glaciation. So thousands of years, legacy carbon, it's banked carbon, it's stored carbon, and a fire can come through in a few days and release significant amounts of greenhouse gases into the atmosphere. Now, as you move farther north, there's something called permafrost. And as we warm, and as we see more fire, a black surface is warmer than a green surface, the permafrost is thawing. And that is also releasing greenhouse gases, methane in particular, the hydrates, as it thaws, which is also increasing greenhouse gases to the atmosphere. I mean, our climate systems have checks and balances, so it's not all one way, okay? There are other aspects of increasing fire that are actually cooling agents. And the example I can give is if you have a conifer forest and you get a fire through it, think of the winter time. In the winter, it's mostly green and absorbs solar radiation. Fire goes through, those trees are gone, and now you've got a snow cover, and which has a high albedo, a reflectivity, so much of the solar radiation gets bounced into space, and it's a cooling agent. So there's all sorts of these checks and balances. Overall, I personally think as we see more fire, because of the permafrost and the peatlands, the stored carbon, I think increasing fires in our part of the world will lead to a warming. How much? Yeah, that's a good question. And something we need to do more work on. But there's all sorts of, it's quite a complicated system. Think about black carbon falling on glaciers and snow. Black, once again, absorbs that solar radiation, so it speeds up the melting of snow and ice and the Greenland ice cap, things like that. So one needs to have a comprehensive, and they are working on these topics to get better handles so we can determine, is more fire a warming or cooling agent? And it may depend on your latitude, you know, places like Alaska where that, you know, that snow albedo feedback may be the driving source as opposed to lower latitudes. Anyway, we are seeing more fire. We're seeing more greenhouse gas emissions as we see more fire.
1: It is complicated because, too, the smoke can be temporarily a cooling agent as it floats over the city or wherever it is. Let's talk about some new wildfire science. An August paper from Dr. Jonathan Koop from Western Colorado University finds recent extreme and severe wildfires may not allow regeneration of the former forest. You talked about this several years ago on Radio EcoShock. For example, you said super hot fires can sterilize the soil, slowing down or killing off regrowth. Is it possible some of the great forests might not come back? And if so, what would replace them?
0: Yeah, it's a great paper and a great question. You know, as we see more fire, will our forests be able to regenerate? Especially our boreal forests, where it's a regime of semi-regular stand replacing, stand renewing. You know, our forest has survived and thrived in that environment. If the fires get to be too frequent and too intense, the trees that come back don't have enough time to produce viable seed for the conifers. Aspen, that sucker, if it's too hot, typically it kills above the ground, but the roots survive. But if it's too hot, the roots will die. And, you know, I saw that in Fort McMurray, where it was a very intense fire, and some places by the fall, so, you know, the fire was started on May 1st, 2016, and by that fall, some places had tons of aspen already a meter high, you know, like hair on a dog's back. Other places had nothing coming back, okay? So if we keep on getting more and more fire, even things like aspen won't be able to survive. So the question is, what will survive? And things like grass and shrubs can take the fire, frequent fire, and are, you know, so we will still have fire. You know, I always like to say there's a simple ingredient, and it's universal for wildfire across the world. You need three ingredients. Vegetation, we call fuel. What type, how much, how dry. Second, ignition, people and lightning. And third, conducive fire weather, generally hot, dry, and windy. You get all three, you get fire. So if our forest transitions into grassland, we could see even more fire because grasslands can burn every year. In fact, grasslands can burn twice a year. They can burn in spring and fall when they're cured. So, you know, the forest may go, but we'll still see fire because something will replace it. And, you know, to put it in some historic context, there are places in Alberta that are present-day forests, but if you go back 6,000, 8,000 years, they were grasslands. And so we may be going back to grasslands and part of it. Other places, it may be shrubs, but too much fire and something's going to give.
1: By the way, the title of that new paper in Science Advances is Faster, Bigger, More Severe, Extreme Wildfire Spread Sets the Stage for Forest Ecosystem Change in Western and Boreal North America. And that's published August 12th, 2026. So, as you mentioned, we don't have to live near a forest to get damage to our health. That smoke can cover a whole continent, west to east, and even cross the Atlantic to Europe sometimes. The journal Science Advances just released a compilation of recent papers on the widespread threats of wildfire smoke to human health. And those tiny particles, the PM2.5, can get into our lungs, even our bloodstream. A new study found, quote, 24,000 all-cause deaths per year to wildfire smoke-related PM2.5 exposure in the contiguous U.S. from 2006 to 2020. I think that number is wildly low from what we really know. What would you think, Mike?
0: Yeah, it gets messy because people may die from a heart attack and, you know, it may be really because of the smoke load on in their bloodstream. So it's challenging, but as we see more smoke, we will see more health impacts, including, unfortunately, mortality. I mean, the more we know, the more we find out how bad it is. I mean, wildland fire smoke has a couple thousand ingredients to it, chemicals, and these finer particles get into blood and they cross the blood-brain barrier, as I understand it. So it does affect things like IQ, fetus development. It's really bad for us, and we have to protect ourselves, particularly the young and the old and people with, you know, asthma, emphysema, or other respiratory issues have to be really careful when we have these smoke episodes that we're seeing more and more frequently because we're seeing more and more fire.
1: And as we talked about, it's not just North America or Europe, but places like Indonesia are right now pumping out deadly smoke particles. Another study from May 2025 found more than a billion people worldwide experienced significant indoor exposure to wildfire-based particulate matter at least one day per year. It doesn't seem to me like this risk is being addressed as a global problem. Are we having international conferences on the wildfire risk, and should we?
0: Well, we do have lots of wildland fire conferences, and some of them deal with smoke transport, and as well as health impacts from smoke. I have a colleague, Sarah B. Henderson, at BC Center for Disease Control. She's been talking about smoke and human health for as long as I can remember. And so this is an area of investigation, and especially with the pandemic, the way we treat air is changing. not fast enough for me. But, you know, for us in cities, our water is treated, okay? We have to think of air in the same way, not just for smoke, but for viruses as well, for schools, our workplaces, our homes. And it's coming, you know. Air purifiers are very common now, whereas 10, 20 years ago, it wasn't such a big deal. Masks for smoke that we wore for COVID were developed for smoke, and we're seeing more and more people starting to wear these masks once again because of smoke episodes.
1: There's another new science paper just out August 31st. The title is "Recent High Severity Wildfires in a Dry Conifer Landscape are Unprecedented Over Five Centuries and Foretell Future Forest Loss." And this one I find really fascinating. In the mountains of New Mexico, low-intensity fires used to burn every few years, right up until the 1970s, and then there was suppression and humans were putting them out. And a fire there now, with so much built-up vegetation, kills off any return of the forest, according to these scientists. And that kind of fits in with what you've been saying, doesn't it?
0: So it does, but there's some context here, okay? So in what I'll call savanna type, you know, ponderosa pine, interior Douglas fir, that are more parkland or savanna type settings, if we suppress fires, they will get more higher stocking densities. There'll be more trees, and it will support a high intensity fire, which typically would not happen if you've had those fires every 3-6 years, low-intensity fires that would keep the population of larger trees down. However, that doesn't apply to all fuel types or all forest types. Most of our boreal, what we would call fuel buildup, does not really apply because most of the forests are closed canopy forests. That is their natural state. Their natural state is high-intensity crown fires. That is the normal. It doesn't really apply to much Canada other than some places in BC, whereas in the States, it does apply, absolutely. I guess for American example, think of lodgepole pines in Yellowstone. They support, their natural fire regime is high-intensity fires, and that's the same as arboreal. That's what we expect. So fire suppression really hasn't made much of a difference in arboreal forest in terms of fuel buildup.
1: Okay, now as you said, we haven't really even talked about a possibly historic El Nino. How does that change the wildfire expectation equation?
0: Well, first, you know, El Nino's biggest impact is in winter, which is not our fire season in Canada. But what it does impact is the snowpack. Typically from British Columbia all the way to Manitoba, maybe northwestern Ontario, is a warm, dry winter. And this is a strong El Nino. Some people call it super El Nino, or at least that's what the forecast suggests. And I'm expecting a very warm, dry winter relative to more normal. So that means, you know, the snowpack will be much less than normal. So areas will be available to burn much earlier. Water tables will be down. It sets the stage for a very active spring, okay? The last really strong one was 2016, and that's when we had Fort McMurray with record-breaking heat in April and into early May. And that's, you know, May 1st was the Horse River fire, Fort McMurray fire. So I am concerned about next year. And earlier what I said about litmus test for 2026, with 2026 being active, I expect the stage is set for a very active 2027. And, you know, the drought, which we're seeing in parts of Western Canada and parts of the Pacific Northwest, may be even worsened by this. Now, as you go a little farther south, with El Nino, you get across the southern tier of the United States, you expect cooler, wetter conditions across much from California. So the snowpacks there may be greatly increased with this El Nino. And that wet zone spreads across Arizona, New Mexico, Texas, and then over to Florida. So it depends where you are. But for us in Canada, I'm quite concerned about what next year will bring.
1: I'm far from an expert in any of this, but my understanding is that an El Nino could mean a bad fire year for Australia as well, so our Australian listeners will be watching that one. Do you know what the prediction is for El Nino is for the fire season in Australia for this coming year?
0: It's a mixed bag, okay? It often supports a very strong fire season in Indonesia, and we're already seeing that. So I have seen the fire season forecasts that you have to take with a little bit of salt, but generally with El Nino, you have more reliable. There are parts of Australia that expect a more severe fire season. I believe Victoria, I'd have to look up the map to refresh myself, but it's kind of a mixed bag. Some parts of Australia expect an active fire season, others a normal to below a normal fire season.
1: Radio EcoShock is now in its 20th year on the air. You've been on the wildfire case for over 30 years since getting your doctorate at Cambridge. One problem of growing old with a field over decades, I sometimes worry I won't be around to find out how this all turns out. Do you know what I mean?
0: Yeah, I'm getting to thinking about retirement, but, you know, I think, what would I do if I retired? And, yeah, I like garden and read books and, you know, like travel, but I love my job. And there's still so much to do. And one of the things I'm doing is building our early warning system for Canada. We have them for hurricanes in Canada, and you have them for hurricanes in the United States, National Hurricane Center. But we don't have it for fire. In the United States, you have red flag warnings. Alberta has a red flag warning system as well, but much of the country does not. And so I'm doing weather outlooks. I'm building a national fire occurrence prediction program so that we can be better prepared for what's coming, to be more proactive, because often in fire, we are often reactive. A fire starts, and it's really aggressive fire. We call for help. If we don't have enough help in the province, we go outside the province or even outside the country. But it takes time for the firefighters to get to the fire. It's typically like 3 days to a firefighter from eastern Canada to get to British Columbia. By having an early warning system, we know when the extreme fire weather is coming, about a week in advance most times. And if we can know where to expect the new fire starts, then you can move sufficient resources to those locations. So when the fires do arrive, you have a decision support system to tell you which fires are unwanted and which fires we can just monitor, which will save resources to fight more of the unwanted fires to make it much more efficient. So that's what I'm working on. I hope to see that before I actually retire.
1: From Thompson Rivers University in Canada, we've been speaking with world-recognized fire expert Dr. Michael Flanagan. You can find him at mikeflanagan.com. 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Mike, you thank you so much for spending time with our listeners again.
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1: Mike was the editor-in-chief of the International Journal of Wildland Fire. He's been a leader in the U.S. National Assessment on Global Change and the Intergovernmental Panel on Climate Change. I really appreciate Mike spending so much time with us. One more part of this fire story, ozone. It is not just the tiny PM2.5 and smaller particles that threaten your health in smoke. The wildfire smoke also creates ground-level ozone, leading to thousands of premature deaths in the United States alone. Usually, I think about low-level ozone, well, like smog, not wildfire smoke. But here is a new study, Growing Impacts of Fire Smoke on Ozone Pollution and Associated Mortality Burden in the United States, led by Yangming Kai Li. The strange thing is that ozone deaths were decreasing because industrial societies in the West spent money and a couple of decades to clean up the smog, the air pollution. And part of that smog was ozone, and now it is coming back in some areas due to wildfires. From a climate perspective, more ground-level ozone damages vegetation, meaning plants absorb less carbon dioxide from the air. That's the cleaning mechanism we call the sink. There is also a chemical reaction in the atmosphere. When ozone is present, it depletes the agents which normally help methane break down. As you know, methane is a very powerful greenhouse gas, up to 80 times more potent than CO2. Wildfire smoke creates ozone, which may prolong the lifetime of methane in the air. I have not seen a really clear study of that yet, and if you know that that science exists, please send me a link. My email is radio@ecoshock.org. In fact, you can tell me anything you want to. How you take this show, how you listen to it, what your concerns are, what you would like to hear. radio@ecoshock.org. Wrapping up this special on wildfires in a warming world is a new paper in August investigated during a relatively fast rise in carbon dioxide in the atmosphere around 56 million years ago. From the journal Science press release, we have, quote, "Ancient global warming drove forest canopy decline and ecosystem restructuring. Forest fossils from Wyoming suggest that the rapid and prolonged greenhouse warming during the Paleo-Eocene Thermal Maximum, or PETM, caused forests to thin, drastically reshaped plant communities, and reduced overall vegetation carbon storage. The findings could foreshadow challenges facing modern forests in our rapidly warming world. Although rising atmospheric carbon dioxide initially stimulated plant growth across much of the globe, that trend has reversed in recent decades as increasing heat and drought place growing stress on vegetation. This shift raises concerns that forests may lose their capacity to store carbon, thereby accelerating climate change. However, the long-term effects of sustained greenhouse warming on forest structure and carbon storage remains poorly understood, leaving uncertainty about the future of today's forests in our warming world." End quote. While that is helpful to know, remember, human-made warming is much faster than the thermal maximum 56 million years ago. At the very least, that carbon injection and rapid heating long ago, well, it went 5 degrees C or 10 degrees Fahrenheit hotter, that developed over thousands of years, several thousand years, and we are doing it in 200. Our experiment is so fast, it is unique on this planet. Most plants and animals cannot change that fast as the atmosphere is doing. As David Spratt would say in Australia, all the signs are flashing code red. We have time for just a few breaking climate stories. For example, one paper published August 27 finds climate warming is amplifying El Niño in the Pacific. A press release from Science says, "The findings suggest that climate change is already amplifying one of the world's most important sources of extreme weather, with potentially growing risks to ecosystems, infrastructure, and human societies." I will put a link to that one in my blog. Or how about this in late August from Science Advances? "Chicago study reveals wide-ranging ER diagnosis related to extreme heat. Kidney disorders, pressure ulcers, skin rashes, multiple sclerosis, varicose veins, and cannabinoid-related disorders were some of the emergency room, ER, and urgent care diagnoses that increased during recent days of extreme heat in Chicago, Illinois." That's according to a new analysis by Hongjong Zhang and colleagues. The researchers also identified extreme heat-related increases across a broad range of injury, assault, and accidental firearm discharge diagnosis, although the magnitudes of some of the associations were less precisely estimated than for disease associations." End quote. We need a new kind of public health here and medical diagnosis in this age of extreme heat. We are learning a hot, humid event can create lasting damage to our bodies. It needs follow-up, and it can be easily and unintentionally hidden. The true costs of high heat exposure are difficult to see at our personal level, but they appear clearly in statistics that investigate emergency rooms during and in days following extreme heat events.

On another front, some of you follow the big Siberian methane threat that we've been talking about for years. More new science arrives here. The title is Decadal Doubling of Siberian Methane Emissions Due to Warming-Induced Fires and Methanogenesis. Methanogenesis is the conversion of stored organic carbon in the soil into methane by specialized microbes. But the other factor talked about in the paper is the star of this week's program, more methane emissions from wildfires stimulated by global warming. More wildfires in the heat is not good news in so many ways. We have some intriguing voices coming up on Radio EcoShock. UK eco-activist Roger Hallam arrives to explain his new book on nonviolence in public change. British author Bill McGuire has agreed to an interview, so we have the doom factor covered. As promised, we have a world expert in extreme rainfall events booked and coming soon. As rampant atmospheric change crashes into our lives, we all search for answers. I'm Alex Smith. Thank you for listening and caring about our world. Here's a little song about artificial lack of intelligence with lyrics by Alex Smith.

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4: This is meteorologist Sean Sublance with your RVA community weather brief for Monday, September 7th. We're mostly sunny, low humidity, and low to mid-80s this afternoon. Comfortably cool tonight, just a few scattered clouds. We're down to the low 60s. Much the same tomorrow, mostly sunny, low humidity, mid-80s, then sunny on Wednesday in upper 80s. Begins to turn more humid by Thursday, and it's hotter with sun and clouds for the low 90s. Then Friday, clouds and sun and a few scattered showers holding in the mid-80s. For the weekend, Saturday's mostly cloudy and a few rounds of rain are likely for the afternoon to the low 80s. And then Sunday, sun and clouds and upper 80s. With your RVA Community Weather Brief, I'm meteorologist Sean Sublett. Got a weather question? Find me on Blue Sky, Reddit, or send it to sublettweather.com.
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7: 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I'm Melinda Hemmelgarn, a registered dietitian, an investigative nutritionist on a mission to connect the dots between food, health, and agriculture and find food truth. And today I am honored to welcome my guest, Mr. Fred Plotkin. He is an expert in the world of opera and culinary arts, specifically the exquisite cuisine of Italy. He is the author of a multitude of cookbooks. His book, Recipes from Paradise, Life and Food on the Italian Riviera, was named the best cookbook of 1997 by the New York Times. And another, The Authentic Pasta Book in 1986, was one of the first cookbooks written in English that effectively described Italian cuisine as a product of 20 regions with distinct geography, languages, and cultures. In 2023, Mr. Plotkin joined travel expert Rick Steves to publish Italy for Food Lovers. He has written extensively for publications including the New York Times, the LA Times, Time, Newsweek, Gourmet, Travel and Leisure, Bon Appetit, and more. He also appears regularly on NPR to discuss his two passions, classical music and Italian cuisine. Mr. Plotkin is described as a pleasure activist, believing in the discovery of beauty, the importance of embracing every sensation, and his commitment to an egalitarian approach to life. He was a dear friend of Carlo Petrini, the father of slow food, who passed in May of 2026. Mr. Plotkin received a BA from the University of Wisconsin in Italian Renaissance history. He graduated from the University of Bologna, where his focus was on opera production, and he received an MS from Columbia University in New York in journalism. We met serendipitously through Connect 250, a StoryCorps project celebrating our country at 250 years. And I'd say we became fast friends over shared immigrant heritage and, of course, food. Welcome to Food Sleuth Radio, Fred.
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7: Well, before we dive into the world of food, I wonder if you could tell our listeners, what does it mean to be a pleasure activist?
8: In my case, what it means is
0: the full use of the five senses so that we not only see, but we observe, we don't hear, we listen, we don't simply taste, we savor, we don't only touch, we feel. And when we use our senses, we are more in contact with the world, with every pleasurable experience, but also certain experiences that might not be so pleasurable. But when we use our senses, we nourish and develop the sixth sense, which is intuition. And that's pleasure activism.
7: Wonderful. Well, in our Connect 250 conversation, you mentioned your relationship with Carlo Petrini. And I think in his honor, I wonder if you could tell us how you two met.
0: Well, a lot of my life, fortunately, has been lived in Italy. And when you live in Italy, you tend to develop relationships with particular fruit sellers and meat sellers and fish sellers at a coffee bar that you prefer and a place to get your wine and so on. And everything is a personal relationship. And one of my local cafes where I bought my coffee every day was right in the middle of Rome near the Spanish Steps. So that when I was in Rome, which happened a lot, I would go there. And one day the proprietor said to me that they were threatened with closing because McDonald's, as he pronounced it, McDonald's, was planning to open his first restaurant in Italy, in Rome, in that site. And the landlord was going to throw out the coffee bar owner and bring in McDonald's. And I was not happy about that. And he said there was going to be a demonstration here in a couple of days. Why don't you come? And the demonstration was led by a man named Carlo Petrini, who was from Piedmont, the northwest of Italy. The whole country is a wonderful food country, but Piedmont is really one of the best for wine and fruit and vegetables and meat and a lot of diversity in the cuisine, great cheeses, rice, pasta, and so forth. And Carlo was there because he wanted to help protest against the arrival of McDonald's. And he never spoke much English, but certainly not in 1986. And there were a lot of tourists gathered around. And certain people said to me, what's he saying? And I went up to Carlo and I said in Italian, want me to translate it into English for you? Sure. So we met because I translated his speech. He was incredibly articulate and incredibly charismatic, so that even people who didn't understand Italian got the vibe from that. And after that, we sort of said to each other, just the way you and I met serendipitously, we sort of felt we were meant to meet each other. And he asked me why I was in Italy and why I cared about the coffee bar. And it turned out that year I'd published my book, The Authentic Pasta Book. And I could show him that I really did know Italian food culture, which is different from Italian food. Italian food culture is the heritage, the history, the agriculture, the seasonality, the fact that because of soil and sun exposure, an orange might taste better in one place and a tomato in another. And I knew all that, not because I'm fancy, but just because I talk to people. And I learned from the parents and grandparents of Italian friends when I went to college in Italy. And that led to a friendship. And during this demonstration, someone called out and I translated from the English, if you don't like fast food, what do you want? And Carlo knew enough English to say, I don't want fast food, I want slow food. And people applauded. And someone said, well, what's slow food? And he said, when I know, I will let you know. So after that, he and I and other people began a conversation about what do we mean by slow food? And they created a manifesto that was published in 1987. So we're almost at 40 years. And I could put it very simply that it's food that's good, clean, and fair, that's available to everyone, that makes a good living for the farmer, that is available to anyone who wants to eat well so they don't have to eat junk food, and that respects the environment. It grew to also talk about seasonality, biodiversity, and the saving of products. I called him the Noah who built the Ark of Taste, and he came to call it the Ark of Taste. In other words, if there's a particular hen from Padua, she's La Gallina di Padova. And what's particular about this hen is that maybe there's a little less flesh on it, but when you roast it or boil it, you get an unusual rich

0: play a role in the life cycle of plants and trees in agriculture. And he was so charismatic, and others around him were very organized and persistent, and it was a wonderful combination. And it led eventually to creating what was called in 2004 L'Università di Scienze Gastronomiche, in other words, the University of Gastronomic Sciences. That came from a book that was published in about 1880, 1885, called L'Arte e Scienza in Cucina, Art and Science in the Kitchen. And it was published by a man named Pellegrino Artusi, who did what I later did, was basically go around and talk to people, mostly in his case, grandmothers, women. I spoke to everybody and got recipes and knowledge and secrets about how do you use this ingredient? Why are you doing it at that temperature? How come you're not adding salt? All the questions that one would basically ask. So Pellegrino Artusi spoke about the art and the science in the kitchen. Art being the parts that you bring with your hands, your eyes, your senses, and the science being measurement and good agriculture. So Carlo created the University of Gastronomic Sciences in Polenzo, which is not far from Turin in northwestern Italy. And people go there from around the world, not to be foodie, that word is almost a curse, but is to be educated and in touch with the planet, with the earth, with the culture. And it's a wonderful and bottomless pit of culture and tradition. And it tells us who we are. You know, it's the old question, tell me what you eat and I'll tell you who you are.
1: Yeah, exactly. Well, you recommended that people take a look at a book called The Pleasures of Slow Food, written by Corby Kummer. And I did so in preparation for our interview. And I focused mostly on the introduction by Eric Schlosser. And he talks about this idea that people say slow food is for the elite. And he said, not really. It's really peasant food. And to your point, it's about eating foods the way nature intended, simple foods, but with a recognition of how they were produced and recognizing those who really toiled to bring those foods to our plate.
0: What Carlo Petrini said to me that is at the core of everything that this is about is that the majority of people confuse efficiency with speed. And he said sometimes moving more slowly, moving more deliberately, moving conscientiously and mindfully, a word we use now, is actually much more efficient than being fast. And if fast food means that you're destroying trees and crops and soil and spoiling resources, that's not efficient, that's just fast. And so what Eric Schlosser and Corby Kummer and Carlo Petrini and other people are pointing out is that if we slow down, if we pay attention, and I as a pleasure activist would say, if we savor, if we actually perceive and take in and enjoy these things, I'd much rather have a wonderful peach than some fancy dish because, you know, the old expression we say in America, it's not nice to fool with Mother Nature. Mother Nature knew what she was doing when she created the peaches and the cherries and the asparagus. Just the fact that I learned this in Italy, asparagus comes in the late winter, early spring, and it helps us get rid of some of the fat and liquids and so on that we've built up in the winter when we hibernate. Basically, it causes us to urinate more and eliminate toxins. That's why it comes when it comes. Citrus comes in the winter because we need the vitamin C. Nature knew. We just have to pay attention.
1: You know, we have become so used to having any food we want any time of the year that we've lost that anticipation of food. And I think that that anticipation feeds into the pleasure of food. So, for example, in the spring, I cannot wait for strawberries and rhubarb to be at my farmer's market. I can buy them any time of year in my supermarket, but they don't have the same flavor, nor do they have that reward factor that comes from waiting.
0: And also they don't have the fragrance.
1: Exactly, the fragrance, yes.
0: If you've had a real strawberry, which means it's not woody inside and white and green, but red

0: all the way through, and it yields a little bit to the touch, and it has a fragrance to it. And then you put it in your mouth after washing it, and you only eat half of it, no matter how big or small it is, so that you still have another half to go. Instead of just scarfing it down because it's food, we eat it. Really get to know that strawberry. And in Italy, there's a tradition called primizie, primizie, which are the first of any food that come in a season, primarily fruit and vegetables. But let's say there's a seasonal cheese. There's a wonderful cheese that I love from Tuscany called Marzolino. Marzo is the month of March. And what the animals feed on in the month of March and then produce milk that's a lot more herby produces a cheese that's different from the rest of the year. So Marzolino, a cheese, has a limited season and you savor it all the more. In Italy, with the primizie, in my case, I love cherries, you say a little prayer of thanks, whether you're religious or not. You say a prayer of acknowledgement that we got through another year, that nature brought back the cherries or pick your food, and gratitude. Because when we say that food should be good, clean, and fair, what we're saying is that it's not fancy. It's not for the rich. It's not for the elite. The people who really don't know what they're doing obsess about an ingredient and decide that this is the ingredient of the moment. And some food publications will suddenly say, as happened recently, bananas are all the rage, so that everything has to taste banana. No, it doesn't. A couple of years ago, it was avocado. Avocados are great, bananas are great. But when we have a diversity of food and food flavors, it means that the banana does not have to be the king and queen of the table. And, you flavor it and everything with bananas. No. How about picking bananas when they're just ready to have? I am old enough that I remember when a banana tasted like a banana. And I remember when I lived in Italy, bananas were rather expensive because they didn't come from Ecuador and Colombia and South America. In Italy, they came from Africa and they were small and they were very fragrant. And you would buy one banana, not a bunch, and you would eat it at perfect ripeness and really savor it. So bananas are not native to Italy, but I could do this with 100, 200, 300 ingredients where they have a history. I always say that ingredients have a passport. And they may have been born in one place, like coffee in Ethiopia or chocolate in Mexico, but as they travel the world, they take on different personalities based on the soil, the water, the light. And Italy has been a very compliant recipient of products from elsewhere. Imagine Italian food without potatoes, so no gnocchi, without tomatoes, so no everything, without corn, so no polenta. There are many products that arrived in Italy that were not Italian, but the Italians had the gift for incorporating these products and making them better. They had the gift for knowing how to treat an animal. So if you eat meat, the best meat from it with nothing going to waste. I work in opera and there's an expression that the music of Giuseppe Verdi is like the pig, nothing goes to waste. And the Italians have always learned that food is precious. You don't throw it away. You don't waste it. You learn how to use it, how to preserve it. And so Italians learned about salt and preservation so that salsa comes from the addition of salt into tomatoes. Insalata, salad, is the salting of greens. Salsiccia, sausage, and so on and so on. You got paid a salary. We were paid your worth in salt. And this inherent Italian knowledge that people knew and passed on, but a lot of it was sort of being forgotten. It was called the culinary blackout. It was something that I and Corby Kummer and Carol Field and Faith Willinger and a bunch of other people, Nancy Harmon Jenkins, Lynn Rossetto Casper, took an interest in and began to write it down. And then the Italians saw us doing that and figured, well, maybe it is worth something interesting. And then with the arrival of Carlo Petrini and Slow Food, there was an actual structure that helped gather this knowledge and spread the concept of slow food around the world, even if it's different in every country it goes to.
1: Yeah. Let me take one break. I want to remind our listeners that if you're just joining us or tuned into Foods with Radio, and today we are joined by Mr. Fred Plotkin. He is an expert in the world of opera and culinary arts, specifically the exquisite cuisine of Italy. So, Fred, I want to touch on something that you mentioned, and that is that food is precious. And I don't know how it became normal or accepted to throw food away. I think it implies a lack of respect for the food as well as the person who prepared it, as well as the many hands that went into harvesting and putting that food on our plates. How do you think we evolve to treat food with such disrespect?
0: Well, in America, we do everything big, which is sometimes a nice thing and sometimes not. So when we go to a restaurant, the portion size is staggering. And no one person should eat that much in a sitting, even if he can. And so if I eat in a restaurant, what I automatically do when the plate arrives is I will cut it in half. I'll put half to the side and have it packed up. And if I know that I'll be eating it the next day, I may take it home. Otherwise, I have the mad, I know it's not good, but plastic forks. And if I find a hungry person on the street, a homeless person, someone without a meal, I just hand them the bag and I tell them what's in it. And I say, it's not been touched and please have a meal on me. But to me, it's an absolute disgrace to throw food away. But this also means that we have to shop in ways that we know when food is about to spoil. And if we see, for example, that a particular vegetable is getting a bit soft, you don't throw it out. You convert it into, for example, if I were to take greens or spinach and they're getting a bit wilty, I would steam them and then puree them and you have a nice little drink or soup. Add a boiled potato into that to give it a little more substance. But it's not acceptable to throw out food. You know, we can look all over the world and people are starving, but frankly, in our own country, people are deprived of food. And it's too easy to not waste food, that there's no reason to waste food.
1: Yeah. I think some of the lessons from slow food, I wish they were folded into curriculum in grade school and improve the way children eat at school. It's not rushed. It's not industrial. There's the pleasure factor. We're not teaching that. And I fear that we're going to lose that appreciation for our food. I wanted to talk about your interview with Rick Steves about your latest book. And you talk about how you'll go into a restaurant and if there is a printed menu versus a menu that's updated daily on a chalkboard, that tells you that on the chalkboard menu, there's much greater detail to seasonality.
0: Well, I completely agree with that, but I do want to say that that's Rick's proposal. In his books, he says that all the time, that if it's in many languages and there are too many things on the menu, it's not going to be good because they can't do it well. And better to go to a place that maybe has four or five different options, but everything is fresh and local. And Rick and I have done a book together called Italy for Food Lovers, and the new edition will come out in 2027.
1: Great. You also talked about how typically when people get food, they like to wait. They think they're being polite to wait for everyone to come to the table. And you both talk about, no, you've got to eat when the food is hot because that's when it tastes the best. And it's actually a way to honor the chef.
0: Absolutely. Absolutely. Because if the chef has gone to all that effort and she sourced the food, prepared the food, lovingly served the food, it's not supposed to get cold. And similarly, put away the salt shaker, the pepper mill, even the grated cheese, because the way she created the meal is the way she wants it to taste. I knew a woman, she's no longer with us, not surprisingly, who would grab the salt shaker the second the food landed in front of her, and she died of a heart attack. But the problem was, her name was Lillian. I would say, Lillian, the food already tastes good. She said, I can't not have it without salt. That is just wrong. I'm not saying don't eat salt, although we should moderate our salt consumption, but food already has salt in it. If you're eating vegetables and meat and cheese and other things, they naturally have salt in them. So you don't need to add more. Unsalted butter, for example. Butter is wonderful in moderation, but you don't need salted butter.
1: Well, when we were doing our Connect 250 interview with each other, one of the questions was, what would make a better America as we move forward out of our 250th year? And I wonder if you could talk about the America you want to live in through that perspective of being a pleasure activist and a food appreciator.
0: I would say communal dining, for starters, and that once a week we eat with people we have never met before eaten with, and we share conversation with them. We literally break bread with them, and we get to know them, because there's an Italian expression, a tavola non si invecchia, you don't get old at the table. There's something about the conviviality, and that means living with other people. You know, we hear about an epidemic of loneliness in our country. It doesn't have to be. And you're not forced to see these same people all the time, but sharing a meal. And if that means in a public kitchen where perhaps each one of us once or twice a week or once or twice a month has to do the cooking or the food preparation or the washing of the dishes, it's participation. There used to be things like church socials and fancy feasts and holiday feasts and so on. It's not just on Thanksgiving where we want to bring someone to the table or a religious holiday. We want people at the table all the time because it is the national table that you and I and everyone listening to us, we all sit at the national table. And the people who produce our foods are part of the national table. And perhaps everyone at least once a year can go to a farm or a place where food is produced and see where our food comes from and eat with people at the farm and share conversation, share food. And as we just said, but the second the food lands and it's hot, don't look at it. Don't be polite and wait for other people to get their food. Just eat it. No offense is taken. But we really don't share our food. We have, quote, experiences, but those are very competitive. And food is not about competition. Food is about nourishment. And food is about heritage. And food is about health. And frankly, I think that the cost of our health care would not be so prohibitive if most of us had better food. That's not fancy food. That's good, clean, and fair food. That's the dictate of slow food, but not only. And we could do it.
1: Yeah. I don't know what the magic is about sharing food with others, but it is such a reinvigorating experience, especially when the food is good. And something I learned really from the slow food movement is recognizing where the food on the table came from is also a wonderful tradition. You know, Fred, we just have a couple of minutes. What is it that you want to leave our listeners with?
0: That you're not alone in every sense. And, you know, in our society now, people feel very polarized. They feel very vulnerable. There are ways through food, through love, it sounds facetious, but it's not, to bond with one another. In this StoryCorps project that we've been involved with, I've spoken to people who are profoundly different from me, and it's been wonderful to talk to them because we learn about each other. We learn that as humans and as Americans, we have so much more in common than what divides us, but we forget that. So look around and you realize that we're not alone and that that person near you has a story to tell, may also have a real need, and how nice it could be to make someone else's life better. It's very easy.
1: That's beautiful. Unfortunately, we have to close. I want to thank our listeners for joining us. Remind everyone that Food Sleuth Radio is produced by Dan Hemmelgarn for KOPN in Columbia, Missouri. Most of all, I want to thank my guest, Mr. Fred Plotkin. He is known as a pleasure activist. He is an expert in the world of opera and culinary arts, specifically the exquisite cuisine of Italy. I will provide links to some of your work, Fred, and certainly direct people to Slow Food, that we can all come together and recognize the power that food has. Thank you so much for all of the work you've done.
0: My pleasure.
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3: 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This is your host, Tom Christopher, and today I will be talking to Tom Wessels, a distinguished terrestrial ecologist who is a professor emeritus at Antioch New England University and the author of a series of popular, knowledge-rich books. He'll be discussing with me the role that microclimates and the more inclusive category of microenvironments can play in enhancing the biodiversity of your landscape. Microenvironment is a very technical-sounding term, but creating one in your own garden may be as simple as pruning a dead tree to remain standing as a snag, or placing a large rock in the landscape, and the result can boost the biodiversity of your garden by tens of thousands of species of wildlife and generally enhance its resilience in the face of environmental challenges such as pollution or climate change. Before we go to the conversation, though, I want to thank Growing Greener's sponsor, The Garden Conservancy, a national nonprofit dedicated to preserving, sharing, and celebrating America's gardens and diverse gardening traditions. Through preservation, education, and public access, the Conservancy helps protect these living works of art for future generations. Learn more and discover gardens near you at gardenconservancy.org. Welcome back to Growing Greener, Tom.
4: Oh, I'm glad to be here. Thank you, Tom.
3: I always learn a lot and enjoy learning a lot when I speak to you. I first became aware of your work, I think, 15 years ago when I was introduced to your book, Reading the Forested Landscape, A Natural History of New England. That's a guide to observing and understanding the various details of a woodland, ranging from the character of the stone walls to why beech and birch trees have smooth bark while other trees have rough bark. Anyway, when you put these things together, you can read the ecology and history of those landscapes. And then I gradually learned about the succession of other books you've written, including Forest Forensics, which is a field guide to reconstructing the history of a forest, and Guide to the Roadside Ecology of New England.
4: New England's Roadside Ecology.
3: Anyway, I want to add that most of your books are focused on the landscapes and ecology of New England, where you've lived and taught as a professor of terrestrial ecology and conservation biology at Antioch, New England. But I think the methodology you share for understanding the forested landscapes of that region would also, with adjustments, provide insights into those of other regions of North America.
4: Yeah, I think that they throughout North America would apply pretty well. I mean, it's interesting. After Reading the Forested Landscape came out, my publisher said, well, this is really great. Why don't you do one for each section of the United States? You know, one from the Southeast, the Lake States, the Rocky Mountains, the Sierra. And I said, you know, it'd be a pretty redundant project and would be better done by someone living in that area. Because about, I'd say, 80% of the material is quite transferable to pretty much anywhere in North America.
3: And the approach it teaches readers, I think, is really transferable. In other words, you know, looking at these details and interpreting what they say about the place.
4: Yeah, very true.
3: So today I want to discuss with you a subject that has an impact on gardens as well as natural ecosystems, and that is the localized variations within a landscape that provide islands of conditions different from the regional norm and which have a big impact on a landscape's biodiversity. So I want to start with microclimates, which is how this concept is usually presented to gardeners. As a young and aspiring gardener, I was taught to look for features such as a south-facing wall. Now, a south-facing wall, I was told, would get lots of direct exposure to sunlight and so absorb extra solar radiation, which would warm it, and it would re-radiate that at night and during cooler periods to provide an area at its base with warmth and keep it warmer than the surrounding landscape. And the difference could be significant, with such a microclimate remaining, say, 10 to 15 degrees Fahrenheit warmer than the surrounding landscape on a sunny winter afternoon. Similarly, a north-facing wall or slope would receive less sunshine than its surroundings and so remain cooler during hot summer afternoons. Such microclimates, I was taught, could be exploited to grow plants that wouldn't normally flourish in your landscape, so that you could, for example, nurture plants from more southern regions at the foot of that south-facing wall, or perhaps grow alpine plants on that north-facing slope. Such feats are a very common source of pride and prestige among gardeners. Gardeners love to have rarities to show off to visitors. But they're also an expansion of the biodiversity within the garden, although they often feature exotic plants that have little relationship to the local ecology. But I wanted to start with microclimates because that's something I think gardeners would know about. What sort of role do they play in natural ecosystem?
4: Well, they're pretty big. And actually, it's not just microclimates, it's microenvironments, which gets into physical aspects that might not be climate related. But what they do is they dramatically increase the ability for more specialized species to be present. So when we're looking at plants or any type of organisms in ecology, there's a continuum from generalists, which can tolerate an incredibly wide array of conditions. So, for example, around here, white pine trees are a generalist species. They can grow in wetlands. They can grow in really dry outcrop communities. They can grow in rich sites, poor sites in terms of nutrients. They can grow just about anywhere. But then in the other extreme of that spectrum, you get the specialists. And these are species that have very tight, narrow tolerances for various conditions, whether it might be moisture or nutrient level or things like that. So, for example, there are trees like bitternut hickory up around here that are very specific to soils that are circumneutral, like pH 7 to 7.5, and are moist, and it'll only grow in sites like that. So when we create microenvironments or microclimates, let's say in a landscape situation, we're creating sites that specialists can move into and boost the biodiversity because they need very, very specific conditions.
3: Now, you said in a communication with me that microenvironment is a category which includes not only microclimates, as you've said, but also a host of other local variations from the regional norm. Could you define for us what sorts of conditions a microenvironment might include?
4: All right. Well, let me give you an example, which was probably, you know, I've known about this intellectually, taught about it for years. But when my daughter was 17, she wanted to learn to scuba dive. And I didn't scuba dive. So I thought, all right, we'll do this together. We'll become diving buddies. And after we were certified, we made a trip down to Florida so we could scuba dive in coral reefs, something neither one of us had ever done. And during our first dive, we started off in a lagoon setting, which was, you know, maybe a 15-foot depth of ocean water to a sandy bottom. So Kelsey and I, my daughter, we went down and we're right along the bottom, moving along over the sand, just looking at what we could see. And, you know, we saw some species of fish. But when we entered the coral reef, because of the structures the coral created, it created all these microenvironments where the fish numbers just escalated dramatically because different fish were specialized to different cavity sizes in the corals or to different textures of the corals or to different sort of zonations within the coral. So we had all these specialists that could come in there while out in the lagoon, it was very generalized species that we could see some of those species also in the reef, but a lot of the specialists were just excluded. So that's an example of just physical structure and just placements based on size, capacity, and stuff that's not really climate related because the climate throughout that water column was pretty much the same.
3: Uh-huh. So in a terrestrial setting, the differences might be nutrients in the soil or yes. Soil pH is, as you alluded yep. to with the bitternut hickory, yep. or sorry. It could be exposure to sunlight, full sun versus shade, and even moisture versus
4: yes. Because microenvironment includes microclimates, but it also adds the physical features that might not be climate related, like soil pH, soil textures. For example, a rock substrate, which will grow lichens that can't grow on bare soil. So it includes physical aspects like that as well.
3: So it creates essentially niches for species and often for specialist species, but it's not only plants, right? The biodiversity includes a host of other organisms.
4: Yeah. So right now up here, I live up in coastal Maine and live in an area where we have a lot of glacially scoured granite domes. And it's one of my favorite environments because of the outcrop communities there, these incredible moss, lichen communities. But right at this time of year, to give an idea of a specialist, is this grasshopper. It's called the band-winged grasshopper, also the clicking grasshopper. And I only find it up on exposed granite bedrock. And it's colored to look just like lichen on the bedrock. So it's really cryptically colored. But when it flies, it makes this very loud clicking noise and has the bright yellow underwings. So what you do is you focus on that color. It's sort of really changing your whole search image. And this grasshopper lands on the lichen-covered granite, closes the wings, and hops a little bit to the side and completely vanishes from view. So it's very specialized to those outcrop conditions because of its cryptic coloration. So there's an example of just an animal that is commonly seen up here at this time of year.
3: So I would imagine these specialist species would be much less abundant in general than the generalist species. And that, okay, so it'd be very hard to recreate a granite outcrop with lichens in your gardens. But in the cases where you could create an appropriate niche for them, it might be a real benefit to biodiversity in your area.
4: It's huge. I mean, when we look at most of our rare and endangered species, they're pretty much all specialists because they need these very, very specific sites. And if they decline for any reason, then those species numbers decline. But if a species is generalist, it can grow anywhere or exist anywhere. It's not a big deal.
3: So the organisms, and again, they could be soil organisms, for instance, as well. Even fungi, for instance, that live in the soil, I mean, would require certain conditions, and you could be benefiting them. Gardeners are just beginning to understand the importance of fungi in the garden ecosystem.
4: Yeah, fungi are certainly an area we're starting to learn a lot about. I remember when I was doing my work as an undergraduate at the University of New Hampshire back in the late 60s, early 70s, we were out in woodlands, and I was being taught that trees were individuals. And because of that, they only competed with each other. Well, we know that's not the case now. Starting with Suzanne Simard's work back in the mid-90s, looking at mycorrhizal fungal communities in forests, these mycorrhizae associate with the roots of photosynthetic plants. So what they do is that's where they get their energy resource. They extract the plant sugars from the roots of that plant. But any plant that has a mycorrhizal partner gets a benefit because of the extensive mycelium of the mycorrhizae in the soil. Any plant that has a mycorrhizal partner can increase water and nutrient uptake by about tenfold. So it's really a mutualistic relationship where both parties benefit. But not only that, these mycorrhizal fungi are stitching together the roots of all these plants. So actually, nutrient and energy transfer is going back and forth between plants, even a different species, creating a very integrated network. And we're beginning to realize it's part of the great resiliency of forest ecosystems. If everything just simply competed, and I think about this in a human context, if we had, let's say, communities where everyone just competed with each other, they wouldn't be as thriving, they wouldn't be as resilient as a community where they're in mutually beneficial relationships with each other and supporting each other and helping each other out. So ecology is teaching us some important lessons. And that's why I think life has thrived on this planet. You know, it's been around for 3.8 billion years. That is an incredible amount of time, just a huge amount of time. And during that time, life has not only sustained itself, it's thrived because what we're learning now is at its core, it's developing these mutually beneficial, dense networks of interrelationships, which create these very resilient, thriving systems. So I don't know. I think I got off on a tangent there. I can't remember what the original question was, but.
5: Well, we started talking about fungi. And I've also spoken to grassland ecologists, and the mycorrhizal connections and the mycorrhizal fungi are really important in terms of their thriving and their resilience too. So it's not just forests, although forests are a great example.
4: You know, another good example is we have a number of groups of plants that are so highly co-evolved, they need a mycorrhizal partner. They cannot exist without them. So, for example, all the members of the orchid family, every single orchid has to have a mycorrhizal partner. You can't get orchids without if they don't have mycorrhizae. The same with all the members in the Ericaceae, the heath family, like blueberries and huckleberries and cranberries. And so near me is this bog up in Orono. It's called the Orono Bog, which if anybody gets the chance to go there, I highly recommend it. They have a beautiful boardwalk with, I think, the best interpretive trail signage I've seen on any interpretive nature trail. But if you get out in that bog, every single woody plant you see out there is a plant that needs a mycorrhizal partner, like all the cranberries, the leatherleaf, the black spruce. All these woody plants that stitch that bog ecosystem together into an integrated unit. And if mycorrhizae wasn't there, none of them would be there, and you wouldn't have a bog ecosystem. So mycorrhizae in that case are the keystone species of that whole ecosystem, which is now a wetland ecosystem.
5: That's amazing to think of them as a keystone species. Yeah. When we're talking about these organisms that are going to thrive in the microenvironments, do they typically find those microenvironments on their own, or do you have to introduce them if you're doing a restoration or a garden?
4: Well, that's a good question. I think that really relates to dispersal mechanisms of the individual species. So in some cases, like with lichens that can disperse their ceridia hundreds, thousands of miles, it may not be an issue. But other species that may have seed dispersal mechanisms that are rather restricted and don't travel that far, it may be necessary to actually, if there are new microenvironments opening up and you want them present, to actually move them in.
5: Mm. So it would really pay somebody who's doing a restoration or hoping to enrich the biodiversity of their garden to understand these microenvironments so that they can recognize them and benefit by them.
4: Yeah, that's true. And now, you know, just one thing that I'll mention that will work for any person doing landscape design of any sort is that in any ecosystem, when its physical structure increases, when its physical complexity gets more complex, like the corals in a coral reef, right alongside biodiversity goes up because you're creating all these microenvironments. So people, I just think about if they're making a garden, like probably a rock garden that has boulders or whatever else in it, are going to create a lot of microenvironments compared to just a regular bed of soil that's smooth and even. So anytime you can increase structure, you're automatically going to increase biodiversity.
5: And not being too tidy. If you have a woodland part of your landscape, there's a movement to leave fallen trees, for instance, and leave snags, and that would increase the structure.
4: It's huge. It's really huge. So, you know, we call it in ecology coarse woody debris, anything that's like 4 inches in diameter or more. I think it was the first year the Oak Spring Foundation opened to do courses. This is down at the Bunny Melon Estate down in Virginia. And I was brought down to teach on a week-long ecology class. And two of the participants were arborists from England. And over dinner one night, we got talking, and they said, you know, we're quite specialized in what we do. And I say, oh, really? What's that? And they say, well, we're paid to go around England to prune large standing dead trees to keep them standing. And I said, really? Why are you doing that? And they said, well, our forests don't have the coarse woody debris your forests have. And research has shown these large dead snags are the refugia for our wood decomposing community. And studies in England have shown a really dead large oak or chestnut throughout its whole tenure, before it completely decays away, will host about 20,000 different species of wood decomposers. That is a huge amount of biodiversity. And so an example of the impact of removing coarse woody debris to make your forests look nice and neat and tidy is that this was a practice that happened in Germany in the Black Forest. People thought all this down woody material looked unsightly and was picked out to make the forest look nice and neat and tidy. And they didn't realize that they're compromising their ecosystem, because when air pollution started to impact the Black Forest, the areas picked clean of coarse woody debris underwent canopy collapse, while areas that retained it did not, because it had a much fuller complement of the biota and therefore was a more resilient ecosystem.
5: Fascinating. Tom, I need to pause here to remind listeners that this program is Growing Greener, a weekly conversation about gardening in partnership with nature, coming to you from the studios of WESU 88.1 FM in Middletown, Connecticut. This is your host, Tom Christopher, and today I am speaking to ecologist, author, and educator Tom Wessels about how to create microenvironments in your garden and how they can boost its biodiversity and resilience. So I wonder if we could get back to gardens, and this is a little bit outside of your purview, but you seem to be able to shift gears pretty easily. What other things could gardeners do to increase the microenvironments within their garden?
4: Well, like I said, any structure you can add in any way, shape, or form will create these microenvironments. And I don't know how to go into specifics because I'm not really in landscape design, but just thinking about it, how can I make the structure of the environment more complex? Automatically, you'll do that. And something else I'll mention that doesn't relate to microenvironments, but use native species whenever you can, because our native species have co-evolved together and created a lot of these mutualistic relationships we're not even aware of. And so right away, if you're working with native plant species, automatically your system is going to be more resilient than if you're working with exotic species that have not co-evolved with our natives. Now, I should mention, given enough time, thousands of years, exotic species do co-evolve and become functional members of our ecosystems, but it takes a long time, a lot longer than any of us are going to be around if we're doing landscape design. So I'd say, yeah, whatever you can do, adding structure, and think about working with native species because they have this huge array of these mutually beneficial interactions, many of which we don't even know about, that will create more resilient systems.
5: I suppose it'd be easy to create new microenvironments if your landscape consists largely of lawn. If nothing else, planting woody plants so that you'll create some shade underneath them, that creates a cooler microenvironment with less intense sunlight that's going to invite in species that won't flourish just out in the middle of the lawn.
4: Yeah, absolutely. And not only that, the structure itself, not just the shade, but the structure itself will create conditions where other things can move in. So, for example, on the coast of Maine here, we get quite a bit of ocean fog. And so any of our woody plants start getting lichen growth on their twigs and branches and things. And that actually will not only boost the biotic diversity, it'll also, at least up here, it brings in a lot of nutrients into the system, because lichens pretty much get all their nutrients out of the air, a lot of it absorbed in rainwater or fog. And fog carries a huge amount of nutrient because a raindrop forms around one nuclei, which will have some nutrient material in it. But each fog droplet forms around a nuclei, and it takes about 1,000 fog droplets to equal a rain droplet. So fog can bring in a lot of nutrients. So the lichens absorb it. Eventually, those nutrients will come out into the soil, and right away you can start enriching sites. So, yeah, any structure, like any plant structure, is going to automatically start boosting microenvironments.
5: Another instance that occurs to me is that traditionally, wet spots in the landscape were, well, they wouldn't grow lawn properly, for starters, but the impulse was to figure out a way to drain them or fill them in. And if you want to work with microenvironments, that would seem to me a great place to maybe strip off the lawn that isn't doing very well and create, well, a rain garden, but also a moist microenvironment.
4: Yeah, absolutely. I've often thought you get into like moist soils here in New England, and in forest settings, you often find skunk cabbage growing in there, which is a dramatic plant. And I'm thinking, well, maybe you could do that in landscape design or something, but it would naturally grow. And again, being this very coarse plant is creating, again, a lot of microenvironments all in its, just its presence being there. So yeah, I'd say, yeah, if you've got areas that are wet, utilize them and bring in the specialists that do well there, and you'll have a much more diverse landscape system.
5: I want to put in a particular plug for skunk cabbage, which is one of my favorite plants. It's a very early bloomer, and perhaps you can check me on this, but my understanding is that what we find, the unpleasant odor of the flowers, actually helps to attract flies, which are active at that time, and early pollinators, and that the plant actually will, I think, warm inside the flowers, partly by consuming starch from its storage in its roots. Is that correct?
4: Yeah, it's very correct. And if you look at the spathe of a skunk cabbage flower, you'll see it's sort of banded red and green. It is actually trying to mimic gangrenous flesh, like rotting flesh, because it blooms so early. We really don't have bees and a lot of flies around. So it's attracting carrion beetles and carrion flies who are looking for dead meat to lay their eggs in. So it also emits an odor that's sort of like that to them. So they see it, they smell it, they climb in there. And you're correct, the red of those spathes is anthocyanin. And they're not only producing heat from starch, but anthocyanin absorbs heat. In other words, it's absorbing in the light spectrum, that heat area of the light spectrum. So those flowers can heat up, yeah, a good 15 degrees above air temperature. So these carrion flies or carrion beetles get in there, and of course they find no meat, and that's a big problem for them. But we're finding out it's, again, a mutualism, because they go in there and it's like a little warming hut for them. They get warmed up, which means they can travel out again further to look for dead carrion. So here again, a mutual beneficial interaction where these carrion flies and carrion beetles are pollinators, but are being warmed by the plant so that they can go out and actually continue their lifestyle.
5: So you could call those skunk cabbage flowers actually microenvironments.
4: They are. They are.
5: That's great. Well, Tom, we've run out of time, but I want to close by recommending again that listeners explore your books. They offer an entree into landscape ecology that I find intriguing, but they're also written in language that a layperson such as myself can easily understand. And I love the fact that many of them are interactive, too. You involve the reader in the narrative. It's not just, here's information, absorb it. It's, well, if you go out in the woods, you'll see this. And what will that tell you kind of thing?
4: I think that problem solving, which I do a lot of in my teaching, I ask students I'm working with to try to figure things out, actually engages people in material in a way that they can connect to it better than just hearing about it. And, you know, if people don't want to get books, they can watch my YouTube videos for free. They'll learn a lot about what I do. And then if that intrigues them, they can get the books after that.
5: Yeah, I should have mentioned the videos because I really enjoy the videos too. Well, thank you for making time for this.
4: My pleasure, Tom.
5: That brings us to the end of this week's Growing Greener. Please join us again at the same time next week on this radio station for another episode, or listen to Growing Greener as a podcast at www.thomaschristophergardens.com. 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

0: This is meteorologist Sean Sublitz with your RVA community weather brief for Monday, September 7th. We're mostly sunny, low humidity, and low to mid-80s this afternoon. Comfortably cool tonight, just a few scattered clouds. We're down to the low 60s. Much the same tomorrow, mostly sunny, low humidity, mid-80s, then sunny on Wednesday in upper 80s. Begins to turn more humid by Thursday, and it's hotter with sun and clouds with a low 90s. Then Friday, clouds and sun and a few scattered showers holding in the mid-80s. For the weekend, Saturday's mostly cloudy, and a few rounds of rain are likely for the afternoon to the low 80s. And then Sunday, sun and clouds and upper 80s. With your RVA Community Weather Brief, I'm meteorologist Sean Sublitz. Got a weather question? Find me on Blue Sky, Reddit, or send it to sublitweather.com.
1: Are you about to mow the lawn? It's blazing hot out here. Smokey Bear says,
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0: Hello and welcome to the Scholar Circle, scholarcircle.org. I'm Maria Armudian. In this hour, how did a glacier collapse lead to the deadly disaster in Nepal? Was there something about the area that caused the collapse? What was climate change's role? Doug Becker explores.
1: I'm Doug Becker. On August the 26th, 2026, massive floods swept through the border between Nepal and Tibet. And as of this recording, we're recording on September the 3rd, over 1,200 people have been reported killed, and as many as 4,200 are still missing. A landslide reported to be the equivalent of a 5.2 earthquake hit the Nepal-China border up in the Himalayan mountains, would seem to be the trigger for this flood. And it appears that the flooding was caused by a massive glacier collapse. So on today's show, we're going to explore glacial collapses. What are their causes? What are the impacts? And what should we be looking for as warning signs for whether or not this disaster is a signal for future disasters? We're going to explore ultimately what is the environmental risk that we're facing as a result of the melting and collapse of glaciers. Our panel today is Umesh Haritasha. He is director of the Sustainability Program and professor of Earth, Environment, and Sustainability at the University of Dayton in Ohio. He is the co-author of Modeling Lake Outburst and Downstream Hazard Assessment of the Lower Burun Glacial Lake in the Nepal Himalaya. Matthias Bui is Distinguished Professor in the Department of Atmospheric and Environmental Sciences at SUNY Albany, University of Albany, State University of New York. He is the co-author of Rapid Decline of Snow and Ice in the Tropical Andes Impacts, Uncertainties and Challenges Ahead. And Bethan Davies is Professor of Glaciology in the Department of Geography at Newcastle University in the UK. She is co-author of Glacier Changes in Lantang Catchment, Central Nepalese Himalaya from the Little Ice Age, around 1815 CE to 2023 CE. And those are just small samples of the incredible research that our panelists have conducted on this very important topic. So first of all, thank you all so much for joining us. And Umesh Haritasha, I want to start with you. What do we know about the impact of the glacier and glacier melting on this horrific disaster up in Nepal?
2: Thank you for having me. And it was great to join you today. And it's great to be here with Bethan and Matthias. I've worked with these colleagues in the past, but don't necessarily seem to see each other, whether Zoom or in person. So it's great to be with you all today. So let's just look at the sequence of events that occurred on that disastrous morning of August 26th. So from a U.S. standpoint, when I woke up, the disaster had already started to unfold and was happening in a real time. And I got up early in the morning, looked at the email. That's what I do first thing in the morning. And I had a bunch of emails there from colleagues who happened to be aware of this thing. And then I looked at the phone messages, and there it is. There's a bunch of messages there. And I am thinking of myself that this is the same area where we had a glacial lake outburst just last year. It was a small supraglacial lake outburst, so not necessarily a typical glacial lake outburst that we think about. And of course, at that point in time, none of us knew what's going on. And we all assumed it's some kind of a glacier related event, or as media was talking at that point in time about a flash flood. Long story short, we started to think about and started to get those footage, which was horrific, to say the least, and started to think about how this valley is and where the upstream catchment is located. And how can we look at all of these things from a broader standpoint and try and understand what happened? So different colleagues from all across the world, we have worked on similar incidents in the past, specifically, which I probably will mention a few times. A similar incident happened in 2021 in Chamoli in India. And many of us worked on that event. And so we had a chat group, so to speak, and we got together on chat group. Folks from all across the world are part of that chat group. So we started talking about it, what is going on. And a few colleagues got on the internet and tried to look out for the satellite data that might be available from the time when the disaster occurred. And it turned out a colleague from Canada, Dr. Sugar, he started browsing painstakingly all across the valley, going up, looking for the for any sign that we can evaluate what may have happened. And there was this one satellite data that suggested that there might have been a ice collapse, or in another words, ice avalanche around 5,200 meters. And that's where the story started gaining some attention, so that there was an ice avalanche of some nature at that location. At the same time, we also were thinking, as you pointed out in your introduction, about a 5.2 magnitude earthquake. So we also had that sort of a story going on. So between the, whether it's a glacial lake, an ice avalanche, a earthquake, and that quickly turned out that it was a trigger, but trigger was more of a landslide based trigger rather than the, not trigger, but rather than the tremor, rather than a typical earthquake that we generally also see in those, in that area. And we have seen that in the past, specifically a 2016 one, which was a major, 2015 one, which was a major event. So from that time onwards, colleagues have looked at multiple images, data, and what we understand right now is slightly different than what we understood in the morning of August 26th, or at least the afternoon or late day on August 26th, which is, it was more of a rock ice avalanche, which means that it appears to us at this point in time, there was a lot of rock and ice happens to be sitting on that rock. And that's how the avalanche occurred. And what we see downstream is the a mass of slurry mixed with the ice melt and other additional amount of water moving the landscape in the downstream region. So this is sort of a sequence of what we started with, what we were working with, and where we are right now in terms of what we understand at this point in time.
1: Very, very interesting. And Bethan Davies, I guess one question immediately came to mind when I heard of this is this a region that is particularly vulnerable to these types of landslide and flooding and everything? Is the Himalayas broadly and then this area along the border particularly vulnerable?

0: particular has been hit by a series of catastrophes, natural catastrophes from landslides, a glacier lake outburst floods, and now this rock ice avalanche. So we see a series of events through time here.
1: And Matthias Vui, is this a signal then? Because I mean, part of the coverage of this is suggesting that glaciers, have been at risk, partially because, questions like climate change, et cetera, that the glaciers have been at risk. Is that one of the lessons we should take from this? Is that obviously this area, the glacier was at risk, but this is not the only area where they're at risk.
2: Yeah, that's a good question, right? We know that in this particular region, that glacier has been in a state of retreat that was overlying the failing rock formation. But I think in this particular case, we still have to wait and see what exactly the processes were. But one thing we know that can happen is that when you have a glacier covering a rock formation like this and it's starting to thin or retreat, much more meltwater is being released that can infiltrate into rock fissures, fractures, cracks. And if you then have repeated thawing and freezing of that water in these fractures, it can contribute to loosening rocks, and ultimately lead to rock failure. In particular, also because when you have ice covering rocks, you basically have, you put a lid on the rock, you have a white surface, you keep the rock cold, frozen. But once the ice starts to retreat, you take that lid away and you replace the white surface with dark rock that is now exposed to strong solar insolation that leads to very, very large diurnal temperature changes and freeze-thaw cycles that can really start to crack these rocks open. But again, in this particular case, I think it's too early to tell what really led to the failure of this rock formation and then the fall of the rock and the overlying ice.
1: Clearly, one of the messages here is some degree of caution until you get more data about what actually happened. But I was actually wondering, though, I mean, were there weather conditions that were leading to this? Has the area been particularly hot, for example? Has there been quite a bit of rainfall that might have at least initially seems to suggest why this glacier was particularly at risk, obviously, in the collapse?
0: The area is warming really rapidly. We don't think that this occurred during any period of extreme weather. We don't think that it was an extremely hot heat wave. We don't think it was an extremely high precipitation event. But the area as a whole is warming. And there are a whole series of weather stations in the area. And at altitudes of 4,000 meters and above, those weather stations are showing a warming rate of 0.3 degrees centigrade per decade. And at that altitude, temperatures are now 1.6 degrees warmer than they are compared with the 1960 to 1990 baseline. So that's a really significant warming. And just like Matthias was talking about with the ice within the rock and the permafrost within the rock, that's really sensitive to temperature. And as the ground temperature is sensitive to air temperatures, and ice is very sensitive to temperatures above zero. So this rapid warming is likely to be causing increased melt of both the permafrost within the rock and then the glaciers on top of the rock.
1: And you listen to Scholar Circle, scholarcircle.org. I'm Doug Becker. We're talking about the disastrous flooding on the border of Nepal and China, and particularly the impact of the collapse of the glacier that seemed to be, behind a lot of this flooding. Our guests today are Umesh Baritashi, he's from the University of Dayton; Matthias Vui, he's from SUNY Albany; and Bethan Davies from Newcastle University in the UK. So, Umesh, obviously one of the key questions comes to mind. Temperatures are warming, and that seems at least to be contributing, if not a main cause, of this collapse. Is this a climate change disaster?
3: So let's

0: about a question that you were asking Bethan earlier. From there, we will pick it up. So, as she's rightly saying, the area it has seen warming. The global climate change, as we all know, is pronounced, and especially in the mountainous environment. For this disaster specifically, the Nepal Meteorological Department has not provided any information that suggests that the area had gone through any major rainfall in the recent days. So that's really not contributed anything to, as far as we understand. One thing we have seen, and again, I want to be mindful for the listeners to think that this is not necessarily a contributor, but what we have noticed as we are evaluating, this is just a week-old disaster. We are still peeling through the data. We are still gathering things. We did see a significant snowmelt in the day or two before the satellite data that we have. Whether that has anything to do, probably not, but it's something that as scientists like to see. Well, there's something interesting, and we should take a look at it. So from that perspective, coming back to climate change, the question that you are posing is the right question to think about at this point in time. And as Matthias was saying, we have to be careful in attributing every single event and each event right after the event to a climate change. And I think as you listen to and you talk to folks who are working in this area and specifically for this disaster, they all are probably going to say the same thing at this point in time, at least. So what do we know, and what do we think? So as we go forward, we will need a little bit more data, and especially some ground information, to figure it out how much those issues contributed towards the failure of this rock and the rock ice avalanche to occur. However, and this is where I tend to think slightly differently, which is what we are thinking is we are thinking about a new normal. We know that it is quite clear to us that these glaciers are melting, and in some cases melting faster. We know, and again, these are all the evidences that we have. We have looked at it very carefully. Many, many scientists have looked at it. We know that glacier lakes are forming. We also know that, as others have said, that these, as the rocks, as the glacier retreats, rocks becomes exposed, and those are unstable areas. So the likelihood of those failing is slightly higher now because of all the permafrost changes. So if I try to put those dots together, and if I try and connect those things, I want to connect one more thing, which is that if you go back 25, 30 years, the rock detachment leading to the major disaster probably were occurring, but not to this magnitude. And there are other factors to it, and we should get back to those factors from the down valley perspective, from the exposure and whatnot. But now we have seen this has happened a few times in the last decade. 2021, Chamoli's example. There was another example about 10 years back in Tibet. There was another example from Switzerland last year. So there are a couple examples that we have seen all across the world that has similar issues occurred. Of course, none of them were as fatal from a population standpoint, from an infrastructure standpoint. So they don't get the news coverage they should get, in my opinion. We all see it because we work in that sort of an area, so we see those things. So climate connection to this particular event will take, attribution to the climate will take a little bit time. So I hope everyone understands and be patient with that. But from a broader trend perspective, in the entire mountainous region, whether it's an ice melt, glacial lake formation, more monsoon-driven issues and leading to the landslides, landslide based lakes formation in the valley, and those bursting out, and now rocks being exposed at a higher altitude. And this was at about the boundary where we see a permafrost, around 5,000 meters, where we think about permafrost. And this happened at 5,200 meters. So it's right around at that boundary region where we think permafrost start to contribute a lot more, permafrost thawing specifically. So if I try and connect all those dots, it's hard to miss the connection. Again, we're not trying to attribute at this point in time, but we are trying to look at the pieces that we know for sure. And so it's hard to miss that connection.
1: And so, Matthias, what Umesh is highlighting has got me thinking that, I mean, for example, when you have extreme weather events, massive hurricanes, typhoons, et cetera, and people say, well, this is caused by climate change, there's obviously a lot of factors that go into why there's a typhoon or why there's some event. But it seems to be fair to say that the changes that we're experiencing as a result of climate change are making those factors more common. And so, therefore, climate change is creating conditions that make these things more common. Is this also fair to say with respect to issues like glacier collapse?
2: Yes, I think it is. I think it's a valid analog. The difficult thing is that when we talk about hurricanes or even other weather-related phenomena, droughts or heat waves, we can use climate models and quite easily test that assumption, and we can even quantify, in many cases, the human contribution. We run a model to simulate the event that occurred, then we run the exact same simulation again, but we take greenhouse gases out of the simulation and we can quantify that. In this particular case, or generally with glaciers and rockfall, it's more complicated because there are geologic factors at play as well. We cannot just use a climate model for that. But fundamentally, I think this is still a valid analogy. The way I tend to think of it is that climate change is preconditioning mountain environments for these events to occur more frequently already today and certainly also in the future. Umesh mentioned that, you know, we have seen similar events quite frequently in the past. The event that he mentioned in Switzerland, I was actually in Switzerland at the time when that occurred. It buried an entire village. The reason it maybe didn't get as much coverage is because it was an event that was predictable. The village had been evacuated. The authorities had alerted the population, so nobody got hurt except for one person. But we are seeing these events occur more and more often. And while for individual events, it's still hard maybe to quantify the role of climate change, it is consistent with the fact that mountain environments are warming up more rapidly than the rest of the planet, aside from maybe the Arctic region, and the fact that we are seeing permafrost thawing. And permafrost thawing really is a big threat because it leads to mountain environments becoming increasingly more unstable. I come from Switzerland, and I follow the news there, and I see, you know, all the news about mountaineering and mountain guides who have to change their routes up the mountain every year because they can no longer go up to the peak the same way because it's becoming too dangerous. So it's definitely processes that have been put in place by climate change.
1: Very interesting observation. We're going to circle back to that, but I do want to turn to Beth and ask you, in essence, the same question and your thoughts on that about what is exactly the relationship between climate change and what we're seeing happening, you know, with the glaciers. What's the best way to think about that relationship between, you know, the obvious environmental risks that we're facing as a result of climate change and this specific area about the future of the glaciers?
3: Attribution to climate is a formal science with a particular method. And as Matthias was saying, when we try and attribute temperature change to greenhouse gases, for example, we will run a simulation with observed greenhouse gases, and then we'll run it without greenhouse gases, and we can run it many, many times with different models, and we can look and see if that event can occur in a world without greenhouse gases. I think what we're seeing in the Langtang-Lerang area is glaciers that are shrinking really, really rapidly. And attribution of glacier recession to climate change is still lagging methodologically behind attribution in climate science. But there is some recent work that is really convincingly showing that at a global scale, the global scale glacier recession that we're now getting, which is accelerating, would not be possible without this anthropogenically driven climate change. We know that ice, there are no refrigerators in glaciers, right? They're very susceptible to temperature, particularly mountain glaciers, where they're not terminating in any big water depths. And as the temperatures are rising, these glaciers are shrinking. And we're seeing a very coherent signal of glacier recession at a global scale, and a very coherent signal of glacier recession in Langtang. We're seeing glaciers that are retreating faster now than they were 10 or 15 years ago. So that recession is accelerating. And I think it's very clear that that is driven by climate change, by the increase in greenhouse gases in the atmosphere.
1: When you're saying this lack of attribution in the area of glacier compared to some other areas, is this largely a scientific question? How much is that also factored in, the amount of research that's being done, the data that's being collected, that may be tied also to social, even more importantly, say, political factors?
3: It's basically a lack of these counterfactual experiments. So when we're looking at global scale temperature rises, global scale atmospheric temperature rises, that is formally attributed, in which we say 96 or 99 or 99.9% of the warming is attributed to greenhouse gases specifically, as opposed to solar forcing, volcanic forcing, sulfates in the atmosphere, other drivers. So when we're talking about climate change, we need to be very clear about whether we're talking about anthropogenic greenhouse gas emissions or whether we're talking about some other forcing. That's what, in a very formal sense, that's how the IPCC would define attribution. And I'm currently working on the IPCC document, and we've been thinking an awful lot about this, about how we attribute specifically different things to climate change. Within the glaciological literature, it's very clear, and we have a lot of very complicated models that can show this, that glaciers, mountain glaciers, are very susceptible to temperature rise. And there's a lot of work saying that this much temperature rise reduces glacier volume by this much. The work in terms of attributing the proportion, the precise percentage of glacier mass loss to specifically greenhouse gas emissions, to methane and carbon dioxide, versus other things, requires these counterfactual experiments where you run the model with and without the greenhouse gas emissions, with just natural forcings or with just greenhouse gas emissions. That is now slowly being done, but you're a step more complex because you have to use a glacier model and a whole series of climate models as well. So that is now catching up, and there's been some very convincing work coming out just recently showing what percentage of glacier mass loss can be attributed directly to climate change. There's an added challenge in that glaciers, when we think about glacier volume change, glacier length change, glacier area change, there's a lag between applying the forcing and the glacier actually changing shape. And that lag can be a few years to a few tens of years or longer, depending on the size of the glacier. And that's one of the reasons why it's been a little bit more difficult to say this percentage of glacier mass loss in this area is attributed to greenhouse gas emissions, even though for quite a long time we've been able to say this is attributed to temperature change. If that is quite a complicated, that's quite a complicated and very specific methodological challenge that glaciologists are currently working on.
1: And by the way, just as a quick note, the reference that Bethan made to the IPCC, the Intergovernmental Panel on Climate Change, this international organization of scientists, and I think certainly with the details of her response, a recognition of the commitment to the scientific methods, the scientific approaches in trying to address those questions. So the caution on attribution is a sign of just how seriously, scientifically seriously, the IPCC is taking its work.
4: when we come back. How is the catastrophe in Nepal a signal to climate scientists about the regions at risk? Stay with us.

0: This is the Scholar Circle, scholarcircle.org. I'm Maria Armudian. Climate scientists have given a great deal of attention to the impacts of climate change on coastlines, but mountainous regions are also at risk. What are we facing with the rise in global temperatures? Doug Becker explores.
1: I'm Doug Becker. Our guests today are Umesh Heritasha. He is the director of the sustainability program and professor of earth, environment, and sustainability at the University of Dayton in Ohio. Matthias Bui is distinguished professor in the Department of Atmospheric and Environmental Sciences at SUNY Albany. And Bethan Davies is professor of glaciology in the Department of Geography at Newcastle University in the UK. Umesh, I'll turn back to you with this question. I was reading some of the reporting, and again, I know it's still pretty early at this point, but one of the questions I keep asking is, were there warning signs that this could potentially happen? I know there's always that tendency for any disaster to try to ask that question, but were there warning signs? Are there warning signs for glacier collapse that researchers should spend, you know, more time developing, trying to identify those?
2: I think you are asking a right question, which we generally tend to think after the major disasters, like what we could have done. I mean, I think whether individuals living in the valley, folks like all of us here on the panel today, we work in these areas, we tend to think ourselves like we could have done something to at least suggest or predict or tell someone and save an infrastructure or life. We could have done that. The challenge, as we have discussed so far, is predicting an individual event. So were there a sign? Now, again, hindsight is always a 20/20. Retrospectively, we can do a lot of work. The Himalayan region specifically is not a small pocket. It's not a small, tiny area that we can monitor it 24/7. We have a similar mountains, exposed rocks, thinning glaciers all across the Hindu Kush Himalayan region and other mountain ranges in the world as well. So what we have seen, some of the new work that has came out in last week, and again, these are all the people who have access to data. They're all evaluating at the same time. So there are multiple people coming out with the similar kind of an information. One of those information includes, suggests that if you look at the satellite data from few days, few weeks, and few years in the past, there were some movement, some deformation that has been noticed in this area, in this exact location which detached. Can it be picked in the past? Now, we need to ask ourselves, like, does the mountain region, like Himalayan region, do they experience a similar rock detachment and rock fall and avalanches all the time? The answer to that question is yes. Do they see a disaster like this after every rock fall, after every rock avalanche or ice avalanche or landslide? The answer is no. So there are a couple different things that we need to think about. One is, were there signs? Yes, there were signs, but those signs we are looking at from after the event, and we are seeing that there were signs. Can those signs be interpreted in such a way that that can be telling in where we could evacuate the entire village or whatnot? Probably not. We don't have that sort of a mechanism there where we can evaluate constantly, and warning sign reaches to the level where we can then communicate and evacuation process can take place all across the Himalayan region where thousands and thousands of people living in these valleys, billions of dollars of infrastructure being invested at any given moment. So there were signs, and we are looking at those signs, but it's hard for us to then use those signs in a real time to then communicate and make it a prediction worthy and evacuate the area is where we are right now.
1: Matthias, you mentioned about, you know, up in the mountain region, obviously, as a result of, you know, melting permafrost, et cetera, that there's been these needs for changes. One of the things about this story that has always struck me is when we think about the areas of adaptation for climate change, we tend to focus on coastal areas, you know, rising tides and the need. And actually, one of the things we've said so many times is we're going to need to move populations into higher elevations as a result of climate change. How much is this a lesson saying, no, actually, it's not really that simple, and we should actually spend much more time, much more energy focused on the impact of climate change at these higher elevations? And how much would that drawing attention to the mountains change the way we talk about climate change?
3: Yeah, that's a very good point. I like that question because, you know, us here on the panel, we are all scientists working in mountain environments, and I think we've all for a long time tried to play that drumbeat and bring across the message, even in the climate community, that mountains are important and deserve more attention. I think the reality is that, for one, most people live along coastlines. Most of our infrastructure is built up around coastlines. Most of our economic activity occurs there, so that's naturally where most of the attention is focused. And of course, sea level rise is a huge problem, right? And it's actually connected to glacier retreat and glacier melt. So understandably, that's where a lot of the effort has been in the past. But ideally, we should have, and Bethan can answer that. I don't know what the next IPCC report will look like, but we have for a while tried to get a mountain chapter, for example, into the IPCC report. There should be more effort in that regard because mountains and lowlands are connected, and the processes that happen up in the mountains affect people in the lowlands too, as we so tragically saw, or affect people in valleys. That is also true for many other aspects. If you think about water resources, for example, glaciers are water resources for people in the lowlands. But also just mountains are water towers because when frontal system, circulation systems hit the mountains, they rain out on the mountains. So we see a lot more rain along mountain ranges, and that water all then serves people living down the valley. And I think we just have to realize that while mountains provide a lot of environmental services, they can also unfortunately be a hazard, and we have to invest more resources in trying to adapt, but also mitigate some of those hazards.
1: And Bethan, Matthias kind of queued up the question you probably are anticipating, which is, again, the IPCC is always issuing, you know, assessment reports about the impact of climate change, and they don't seem to be referencing mountains as often, certainly as members of the panel, you know, would suggest. So is there an expectation then that the climate community is going to take the impact of climate change on mountains more seriously, sadly, perhaps as a result of this catastrophe?
4: Yeah, I should clarify here that I'm speaking as a scientist from a glaciologist, and I'm not speaking on behalf of the IPCC, and I don't represent the IPCC.
1: Very important note, and note taken. You're speaking as yourself, not as the IPCC.
4: Yeah, exactly. A special report, as part of Assessment Report 6, there was the special report on ocean and cryosphere, and that did have a high mountain chapter. And so that did cover quite a lot of the issues that we've been discussing. The outlines of the chapters for the IPCC Assessment Report 7 for Working Group 1 are available online, so you can view and see them. And it's a very different structure to the previous IPCC reports, where mountain environments will be, and the cryosphere as well, will be separated out into multiple chapters, which are perhaps organized a little bit thematically and a little bit differently. But certainly, I think we are seeing improved coverage of the cryosphere in IPCC reports as we go through. If you go back and read Assessment Report 3 or Assessment Report 4, it's really illuminative because you can see just how far our understanding of the science has come in terms of just understanding how much ice there is and where it is and how it's changing and our ability to quantify that has improved dramatically over the last 20 or 30 years. And I think that trend is continuing and progressing.
1: Is the question then, again, we're getting better data. There's so many scientists working on these areas, but the choice of, you know, where you're going to emphasize those areas, that can be a political and social choice as well as a scientific choice. And we're seeing more attention, more resources put towards researching mountainous areas. Is that an accurate assessment?
4: The question is, we're seeing more attention being focused towards the mountain cryosphere.
1: Right.
4: At the moment. Yeah. Yes. And the UN has just declared this the International Decade of the Cryosphere. And we've just finished the International Year of Glacier Preservation. And so I think there's, at a global scale, certainly a lot more focus being spent on global mountains and the global glaciers.
1: You mentioned cryosphere. What exactly is the cryosphere?
4: Oh, the cryosphere is everything that's frozen. So it would include snow, it would include glacier ice, permafrost, sea ice, the Antarctic ice sheet, the ice shelves that float, everything that's cold and frozen.
1: You listen to Scholar Circle, scholarcircle.org. I'm Doug Becker. We're talking about the glacial collapse and the disaster along the Nepal-China border, and ultimately, what is the state of glaciers around the world? Our guests today are Umesh Haritasha. He is from the University of Dayton in Ohio. Matthias Wui, he's from SUNY Albany. And Bethan Davies from Newcastle University in the UK. And sort of our last area I wanted to address, I'll start with you, Umesh, with this question. We know, obviously, this area in Nepal is at risk. Are there any areas in particular around the world that seem to be, again, particularly at risk? And the one that I'm familiar with is fears about the impact of climate change and glacier melt in places like, you know, the Siachen Glacier in the Kashmir region, I know, and the impact that could have in South Asia. I mean, there's mountains all over the world. Are there areas in particular that we should really be focusing our attention on that are also very much at risk?
2: Yeah, so as we have learned so far in last 40 minutes or so, this is not the glacier melting, unstable rock exposed, snow cover disappearing or retreating, glacial lakes forming, landslides occurring. These are not specific to a Langtang region. This is all across the Hindu Kush Himalayan region and far beyond that. This is not the only place where we are seeing any of these things. The reason we see a couple different reasons why we should be working pretty heavily, investing pretty heavily, and it's happening. It's not new. We, as Bethan and Matthias already mentioned, we have seen a lot of research and early career scientists focusing on these areas in the last 20 years or so. So the reason being the amount of infrastructure that are being developed in this area is enormous, and they are being developed every year at higher altitude. The demand for water resources and the demand for energy need in this area is enormous. So if you were you're using an example of a Siachen still in the Himalayan region, but different part of the Himalaya, of course. As I used an example of a Chamoli disaster, again, different part of the Himalaya, different country, different Himalayan country where we saw the disaster. There was another disaster happened a couple years back where a advancing glacier, surging glacier, actually blocked and created a lake, and that lake outburst occurred. That was in Karakoram, and that also had a major impact downstream. Of course, nothing to this magnitude. So there are areas all across the Hindu Kush Himalayan region, Karakoram, where we need to be thinking about, and these things are occurring. Similarly, other places, I have done some work, and Matthias was using an example of how observation from Switzerland, how the guides have changed that. I have gone and taken students and done some work in New Zealand for about now 16, 17 years. And in the beginning, we would go to Fox Glaciers or glaciers in that area, and you could actually take a track and go there. there are places where you cannot go anymore, and it's basically it has been blocked, and there are some places where you can, it's very, very difficult to go, especially with the students. It's difficult and dangerous for them to go when the ice is falling and things are of that nature happening. So the short answer to your question is, there are many such places where we need to be looking at. And that's where the issue of resources are going to come into play. Do we have enough bandwidth to look at all of these places? What I will plug into that answer, another concept, which is that as the number of researchers have increased and focusing on this area more and more in last quarter century, the amount of data that we have has also increased substantially in last quarter century. So our understanding has improved. Our access to data has improved. Do we need more? For sure we need more. Do we need to have more open access policy? For sure we need to have more open access policy. Do we need to talk to the communities more and the cross-border discussion more, because this is a transboundary issue, as you highlighted. We should definitely be doing that. So hazard is everywhere, exposure is there, so the risk is there, of course, more and more, and we should all be working on all of those areas as much as we can.
1: Matthias, kind of a similar question then also. Umesh highlighted a number of areas where this is at risk. Like to get your thoughts there as well. If we imagine limited resources as the ability to actually research these areas, where should we be focusing a lot of our attention on where some of the greatest risks of loss of glaciers and the impacts?
3: Well, I think fundamentally the hazard exists now in all mountain regions that have glaciers and where they are retreating. You know, as examples, where Bethan and I both work in Peru, and there's a tropical mountain range there, the Cordillera Blanca, which has many lakes that now have formed in front of glaciers that are monitored. Some, the water is siphoned off because there's concerns for mud flows downstream. The big difference is that there are some regions such as the Alps, which have a lot more resources, which have the know-how, the expertise. Switzerland, again, I use that example. There have been a number of these events. There was not just the one last year. It was another one about 12 years ago, similarly related to permafrost thaw, led to a devastating mud flow downstream, buried a village. But in that case as well, the town had been evacuated because some monitoring system had been set up with radar, measuring how the mountain was starting to bulge. And you saw the acceleration of the movement of the slope and good cooperation between engineers and local authorities. So the big difference is that there are nations that currently, I think, lack some of the capacity, the resources. So I think international aid, international collaboration, transfer of technology is really, really important. And I'm also saying this because the unfortunate fact is that some of these countries that are most affected now, Nepal, but also a country like Bolivia or Peru, they have contributed virtually nothing, at least to the climate change component of this issue, right? Their carbon footprint is negligible. So I think there is some obligation of industrialized nations to help out in any way that they possibly can.
1: I think it's an essential point about climate justice, obviously, is the horrific developments that some of the areas that are the most devastated are the ones who are contributing the least to climate change. I think it's an incredibly important point. But Bethan Davies, we have a few minutes left, and I want to make sure to get this question out. I mean, one obvious answer is we need to stop burning fossil fuels. We need to stop producing greenhouse gases. That's an obvious, but that's also a huge, undertaking for each individual listener. So what would you suggest for people who are listening to this and say, I want to do something about this to try to help, to try to make sure to do my part to avoid another disaster like in Nepal? Any suggestions, for individuals other than stop driving your car so much?
4: There are a whole series of things that individual people can do to address the climate crisis. And if you're a citizen and you can vote, then that is the most significant thing you can do. Using your vote, voting for parties that prioritise climate action and climate justice is one of the most important things you can do. I don't know if it's the same in the US, but in the UK, you can write to your representative in Parliament. And I'm always bothering my MP, sending them letters all the time, telling them that they should be taking climate change seriously. And that also is something that costs nothing. So those are things that people can do. There are various methods by which you can donate money directly to Nepal to help with the reparations. I think Nepal are currently seeking reparations through the Loss and Damage Fund. The issue with this is that the Loss and Damage Fund is pitifully small compared with the cost that is required to address some of this climate change. And so my first two points about representation are important because this is part of the international negotiations that happen at COP. And so governments that take this negotiation seriously are likely to increase support for loss and damage to support these countries that have contributed so little to the climate crisis.
1: Mesh, similar question then. Is there anything you would add to anybody listening that wants to do something to try to address these issues?
2: Yeah, I'm so glad that Bethan actually brought those points because that's an overarching issue we sometimes neglect. Even best of us do that. So the additional point that I would like to make is from the people who actually are suffering there, who have lost the loved ones and their future is uncertain. So from that standpoint, and because many of us have visited those areas multiple times, we could relate to the suffering that's going on there, is to participate in the process of understanding what's going on in each of those valleys. We probably would have seen a lot less of a disaster. I don't know if we could have changed anything except that the folks who are in the valley and were impacted directly. That's the only piece that probably could have been changed. So the point that I would make is just take an example of Nepal. Nepal has multiple such areas which are still in development. We can't change the past. We can change the future. We can take the steps. So if something of this nature happens again, we actually are better prepared, or our valleys are better prepared, where we are not exposing the infrastructure and folks to similar incidents. So people who are there, anybody who are associated, contributing to discussion, please try and see if we could change the future in some way, shape, or form by at least minimizing the impact. We can't change the past. There are many hydropower projects that are still in consultation, that are still in development. Can we do something in terms of monitoring that, establishing the early warning system much higher upstream, not the low stream, much higher upstream? Can we pick these early warning system and make them better than what they have engineering-wise? So the listeners and citizens of each of these places, you have a voice in making sure our policymakers hear those. Our scientists and policymakers are collaborating, and you can make them collaborate. You can voice those things so that we have a better future and not the peace. One other point that I would like to make is that if you think about the damage that has occurred, we can actually invest a lot less money and understand these areas a little bit better. As Matthias was saying, that there are places where we have resources, The amount of resources that we have lost in this event, we need a lot less of that to study and make sure that we have the proper early warning systems and a proper mitigation measures, at least in some areas, if not all areas, established.
1: I think that's a great point to end on. I think there's three main points that I drew from this panel. The first is, with the destruction in Nepal, climate change is not an abstracted question. It involves people's lives, and the impacts are very, very direct on people's lives. The second is that we tend to spend so much time thinking about the destruction along the coastlines, but we also need to draw our attention to the mountainous regions. And third, maybe most importantly, we can't speak of climate change in the future tense. It is a present tense question, but it is about our future that we have to address. Our panel today has been Umesh Haritasia. He is the director of the Sustainability Program and professor of Earth, Environment, and Sustainability at the University of Dayton in Ohio. He is the co-author of Modeling Lake Outburst and Downstream Hazard Assessment of the Lower Aburan Glacial Lake in Nepal, Himalaya. Matthias Wee is Distinguished Professor in the Department of Atmospheric and Environmental Sciences at the SUNY University, Albany. He is the co-author of Rapid Decline of Snow and Ice in the Tropical Andes, Impacts, Uncertainties, and Challenges Ahead. And Bethan Davies is Professor of Glaciology in the Department of Geography at Newcastle University in the UK. She is the author of Glacier Changes in Lantung Catchment, Central Nepalese Himalaya from the Little Ice Age, 1815 CE to 2023 CE. And again, that's just a small little sample of the incredible research that this panel has been doing. I want to thank you all so much for sharing your time, for sharing your expertise, sharing your passion on this question, and your commitment to understanding these incredibly important questions. Thank you.
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0: And that's it for today's program. 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Its managing producer is Ankina Agassian. 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

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WILLB 97.3 FM, Richmond Community Radio. And it's Friday, clock out. Been Philly, but wait. There's DJ Hunter taking over today. So, Philly, thanks for letting me sub your show. Always an honor to do your show. And this will be a side quest takeover, but I'll be playing some music like Philby would be playing, such as this one. Let's go ahead and start it. This is Psychic TV with Love Warrior.

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Right. You're still listening to WIRLPI 7.3 FM, Richmond Community Radio, Friday Clock Out with DJ Headhunt, SideQuest Takeover. Before all the PSAs, y'all heard ESG with Woody Spaced Out. Before that was Laurel and Halo on May Roy, which blended really well with Permanent New Primary User. Local artist Permanent, hey, what's up? Okay, so we are

Figueroa, another Tagalog musician, and Nicholas Ash, and Noblewood. Coming up. All right.

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2: On tonight's show, Mackenzie Wharton Hopkins has been with

being all wrapped up in the kind of pretty blue-stricken melodies that feel as timeless as they are urgent. Known for their powerhouse performances, the Hot Pants were all about the eternity of them. And all this, they round out work setting with programming with the quality tones of the fiddle, electric guitar with a totally bass on it. Step up on the ghost of rock and roll just came out about a month ago, and we have for the second time.

up to date. And I guess you had another one in 2023, right? So that makes 7. Is that all right? A ton of incredible memories gathered from throughout the years, and a remarkably dedicated fan base unlike any other. Horsehead continues to thrive with exciting news.

very long linear burst of her music has remained constant over the course of their career, all in the pursuit of entertaining the masses with gripping material designed to move the mind, body, and soul. Horsehead prides itself on making music that truly connects to everyone who takes the time to listen. We're listening! It's Horsehead!

0: Well, howdy do, music lovers. Thank you for tuning into Shaco Sessions Live. I am Reese Williams. We are live from In Your Ears, illustrious Studio A. We are powered by Shaco Records. We shine a spotlight on Virginia's gold mine of musical talent, and we are so grateful that you are here. We have a little bit of news from the bar. This Thursday, it's it. Oh, we cannot wait to see that.
1: Bucko is a Richmond-based band, blending honky-tonk charm with indie rock irreverence, crafting songs that celebrate the beauty and the absurd and the sentimentality, of everyday life. Led by singer Ava Coles, alongside bassist Jacob Corona, guitarist Ezra Lapidus and Ben Sloan, and cellist Coco Daly and drummer Ben Heath, Bucko channels a wide array of influences, ranging from classic country storytellers to the playful chaos of punk into a sound they affectionately call Honky Tonk Goof Rock. With a collaborative songwriting approach and a steadfast belief in playfulness as a survival mechanism, Bucko transforms personal anecdotes and fleeting observations into anthems for the children of the modern South.

0: Thanks for your help. Super appreciate it. This next one's called All In.
1: All right.

You are tuned in to episode 11 of With Love, only on WRIR-LP 97.3 FM Richmond. We've got a great guest here today in the studio for you. We'll introduce you here very shortly. But we have a very exciting announcement, or I have a very exciting announcement for everyone listening today on the show. I am doing a concert ticket giveaway, and I'm very jealous because I'm not able to win this myself. The great, the theatrical, the one and the only Empire of the Sun is coming to the Alliance Amphitheater here in Richmond this Thursday, September 10th. And I have two free tickets to give away to a lucky caller. Now, in order for you guys to win those tickets out there, at some point in this two-hour block, I am going to play an Empire of the Sun track. All you have to do is be the first caller to call it in and claim your tickets. So sometime between now, 5:01 p.m., and 7 p.m., when you hear an Empire of the Sun track, call into the studio. First caller gets two free tickets to the Empire of the Sun show. The number for the studio for your chance to win is 804-649-9737. So stay tuned for that, because that's going to be an amazing show. And to be honest with you, I'm jealous that I can't go.

0: Welcome back to episode 11. This is your host, DJ Paul Breedlove. Today with me, I got a special guest in the studio. It's the man, it's the moment, it's the truth. Rising above and out of the ashes. You may think he's down, but he's not. He's never out. It's the one, it's the only. It's Phoenix. Mr. Burl Faircloth. Burl, welcome to the show, man. So glad to have you here.
1: I appreciate you having me.
0: Absolutely, man. Absolutely. So, you know, I do this with every guest when we get here. I know who you are. You know who you are. But for all the guests out there listening that may not know who are you, man? Just give us a little background about who you are, how you got into this crazy fun DJ world, production world, and that's where you started.
1: Sure. Yeah, so a lot of the music, the couple of tracks that you've heard so far are definitely tracks that, like, I've always been a music guy. So Interpol, you know, that's probably my favorite band ever. But it really started with just, like, loving a lot of what you're here tonight, singing. And then, yes, I definitely write music these days, more along, like, the house music side, techno, some drum and bass. But, yeah, definitely is all of the love and all the musicality spawned from what you hear tonight, which is just going to be some random selections, but yeah.
0: Man, so I know you do DJing and I know you do production. So this is the classic chicken or egg question. For you, which one came first? Did you get into producing music first, which led to DJing? Or did you get into DJing music first, which then led to production?
1: Production first. Yeah, probably I'm about 8 years deep production-wise. And maybe four DJ-wise.
0: Okay. So what sparked the curiosity? What sparked or who sparked that got you into production?
1: Yeah, so I think it was probably like 2012, 2013. The real heads might know it, or at least I'm 32, but people in my age range, Hell Deep Radio, it was like a lot of Chami and stuff like that at the time. And then I think the Disclosure album, you know, Fire Starts to Burn, all that good stuff was on it. That just set me off. So
0: I am not a real head. I do not know if that hold me station.
1: Hell Deep Radio. But yeah, it was like spinning records or something.
0: But I do know that we've had a couple people mention that Disclosure album. So that's definitely been a big spark for a lot of people. So then you started production. So what got you into DJing?
1: Well, really just, you know, making house music, although I still make a lot of just songs for listening,

the Heartstrings. If you guys hadn't heard that one, that's a great one to check out by Whitest Boy Alive as well. So this is episode 11, With Love, featuring myself, DJ Paul Breedlove, today's guest, Burl Faircloth. We're going to go ahead and jump back into some of his curated selections here for you guys. Please enjoy.

Hello again, guests. I don't know if you heard that. We had a slight technical difficulty here in the studio. We are getting it all squared away for you right now. We apologize about that. But we will be back with your regularly scheduled program here shortly. But this is just a quick reminder to all the listeners out there, letting you know that this is a radio concert giveaway episode for the Empire of the Sun show coming up this Thursday, September 10th at the Alliance Amphitheater. At some point in this show today, between now and 7 o'clock, I'm going to play an Empire of the Sun song. All you have to do is be the first caller that speaks to me when you hear that song. The studio number to call is going to be 804-649-9737. The first one to call will claim two tickets to the Empire of the Sun show this Thursday, September 10th at the Alliance Amphitheater. Now, back to our regularly scheduled program. Burl, take it away.

0: Time is 5:37. You are listening to episode 11 of With Love here on WRIR 97.3 FM Richmond. We got Burl in the studio. Burl, thanks for being here, man.
1: Appreciate you.
0: Absolutely, brother. Absolutely. So I know, like I told you here off microphone, I'm slowly collecting all of the anomalous members like the Infinity Stones here on the show. So I know that you yourself are a member of the Anomalous Collective. So tell us, man, how'd that happen? How'd you get involved with those guys?
1: Yeah, so just having been into the electronic music scene, you know, it really started with like dubstep and all that stuff way back in like the early 2010s. And then slowly, really, like I was talking about the Disclosure album, really started to, you know, like the deep house, the housey sound. And as my sound got more mature, as far as deep house goes, or snobby, whatever you want to call it, right?
0: Polished. It just got better, man.
1: Yeah.
0: True
1: deep house. Like the 90s piano house, jazzy house stuff. But yeah, fell into that and then came to meet Steve, you know, Don Chirashi, who's obviously close with the station. Mm-hmm. Got to meet him.
0: Shout out, Steve.
1: Yep. Shout out, Ray, Sly, Al Lupo. Got to meet those guys. And from there, yeah, we just kind of came together because they knew I had the same taste and they were the only ones really kind of doing it. So,
0: man, love to hear it. I'd love to hear a community getting together over shared interest and creating something that gives back to said community.
1: Right.
0: So I know recently here you had a little foray on an island party hosted here in Richmond that you DJ'd, which I didn't get to make it. Real bummed out about that. You and the homie Casey, I think, were the providers, the selectors, the DJs. Shout out to the homie Casey.
1: Yeah, shout out Casey West. Shout out the Pear Club.
0: The Pear Club. So what exactly, share for us, I think, what that was and what it was like, and if people out there missed it, if there's maybe something else in the works.
1: Yeah. I'm going to, you know, try to represent the Pear Club as best I can. But yeah, they're an organization that puts on primarily singles events. So just a cool way for people to get to meet in person.
0: Get off the apps, get out in person.
1: Yeah. And then, you know, she just had reached out to me about DJing that event, and it was their 1 year anniversary, and it was super cool. Yeah, Sharps Island. Check that out.
0: Sharps Island. And I think it coincided with a personal release of yours. Is that what I'm hearing here correctly?
1: So, no, but we were talking about Anomalous Radio and another piece of that puzzle. How I kind of joined Anomalous was through a release, which I actually have queued up.
0: Got it. So currently. I got those topics backwards. That's okay.
1: Hey, no problem.
0: That's okay. That's why, you know, nobody gets the puzzle piece right the first time, right? Like the USB, you got to get it in, then it's wrong. You flip it upside down, it's wrong. And then you flip it back again, then it's right.
1: Yeah, and then you pull it out too quick or whatever and corrupt it.
0: Takes a couple tries. So what you have coming up here next for us is a Burl Faircloth original, which is kind of what helped get you introduced or inducted into the Anomalous Collective.
1: Yeah, so this was off of their album, or our album, Anomalous Radio's Universal Transmission. It was featured a bunch of different artists. So, you know, I was one of them, and this is kind of how it really, really started.
0: That's awesome. Well, for everyone's listening pleasure, this is a local track by a local boy on a local album here on the local radio station. This is Nothing But Classic by Burl Faircloth.

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0: 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Time is 5:55. We are quickly approaching the halfway mark. Burrow, killer first hour, man. I'm loving all of these throwbacks to this shoegaze and emo and just these tracks, man. They're hitting me in my feels.
1: Right, yeah. Has been a while since you heard Pinback, you were saying?
0: Dude, I mean, over 20 years, 25 years at this point, which not to date myself here on air in front of all of our millions of listeners, but at least 25 years. It's like middle school, man, so it's taking me back. So, but I love nostalgia, and I love the feeling of nostalgia. And, you know, they say the scent, your sense of smell is most connected to nostalgia, which I believe science backs it, but for me personally, I think it's hearing, and especially songs, because a song can just transport you right back to that time or that moment when you first heard it or it was first so impactful. So we have the second hour coming up here soon where we're going to let my man Burl loose on the CDJs for a live DJ set in the studio for you guys. Before we get to that, man, Burl, what you got coming up? Where can all of your loyal and dedicated fans see you coming up next?
1: Yeah, so I have a pretty cool one coming up early October. That'll be announced soon. You know, if you follow me on Instagram at Burl Faircloth, you know, you can see what I'm playing and whatnot. The one I'm most excited about is the 12th of this month. I'll be on the Flash rooftop in DC.
0: The beautiful Flash rooftop.
1: Yeah.
0: The green Gaia.
1: Yeah, so I'm excited about that. I've never played on the rooftop. I've been fortunate enough to play in the club room, which is...
0: That's amazing.
1: Like the most coveted aspect of playing there. But I fell in love with Flash because of the rooftop. Back in those days that I was kind of talking about, you know, the early 2010s, you know, going up there and just dancing all night. So I'm really, really excited for that.
0: Man, not only to just be able to say you played Flash, the club room, but going back again to play Flash again, that's an achievement, man. That's something to be proud of, and I hope you're proud of yourself because that is incredible. Flash is amazing.
1: I'm so stoked. I'm so, so excited.
0: Oh, man, that's awesome. Well, Flash, you know, for the curious listeners, that's up in D.C. It's on a weekend. If you guys needed a reason to go to D.C., I think you just found it. September 12th, Burl Faircloth playing up at Flash. That's incredible. So we got one more song here on the first hour playlist. I'm going to go ahead and get that playing. And then after that, got a quick PSA about the Richmond Reproductive Freedom Project. The Richmond Reproductive Freedom Project is a volunteer-based organization which has been providing practical and financial support for abortion services in Virginia since 2004. They seek to make these vital healthcare services accessible to all people regardless of their financial status. If you are in need of services, you can call 888-847-1593 for more details, including ways you can help out. You can visit rrfp.net to find out how you can get involved. So again, we have one more song coming up on the first hour of the playlist. And then after that, Burl takes us on a journey. Thanks for listening. This is With Love, episode 11.
2: One, two, three, four.

out there. Just want to say we just had our winner call and claim the 2 free tickets. Congratulations to them. That's awesome. I'm jealous. I'm stoked you guys get to the show. But the tickets have been claimed, so please enjoy. We got my man Burl taking us off on the DJ set. Episode 11 of With Love. I'm your host,

0: dance with me?
1: No.
0: You wanna dance with me?

are quickly reaching the end of the episode with today's guest, Mr. Burl Faircloth. What a great episode it's been. Episode 11 here of With Love, featuring myself, DJ Paul Breedlove. Shout out and congratulations again to caller Chris for being the first caller to call in and snag those Empire of the Sun tickets. I hope you and a lucky guest can walk on the sun together. I'm sorry, that's not Empire of the Sun. Can walk in a dream together Thursday night at the show at the Alliance Theater. We're going to go ahead and let Burl play out here until 7, where we have Josh coming up next with Edge of Americana. Thank you all again for tuning in and listening. And as always, this is your host, DJ Paul Breedlove, reminding you, whatever it is you're doing in this life, in this world, and most importantly with yourself, to do it with love. Thanks for listening. We'll see you next time.

0: fake making.
1: Do you feel all right, ma'am?
0: Hmm? Oh, yes, certainly. It's just that I've read so often about you and Batman in the press, and, well, the experience of acting.

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Time is 7 o'clock, and that was With Love, with Breedlove. And now it's time for Edge of Americana. This is Josh. Rachel will be in here in a bit. We got no particular plans. I got a bunch of records. I got some new records and some old records. Actually, none of them are actually new, but they're all new to me, or some of them are new to me anyway. But we have to start with a little bit of Dolly. Dolly did record a number of bluegrass specific albums. So here's one from Little Sparrow. We'll hear a variety of a few other choice Dolly tracks tonight, but start like this right here on WRIR.

0: Man, there's a lot of suspense in that intro. Were they going to start the song, Rach? Were you ever concerned that they weren't going to start the song?
1: Yeah, a little bit, just for a minute there.
0: Just like a kind of little jump scare there when they actually started. What's this? What's this now?
1: This is Blue Mountain Hop. This is Bela Fleck, and he has a bunch of people on there.
0: Yeah, let's see. Probably there. Brian Sutton. That sounded like Sam Bush.

0: Chopin, Edgar Meyer, Stuart Duncan. Actually, I think it's Michael. I mean, the touring band was Bela with Sierra Hull and right. Michael Cleveland. And I think Mark Schatz was playing bass in the touring band and Brian Sutton. But this sounds like very much like Sam Bush right now. That sounds like Sam Bush. Mm-hmm. And it might be Stuart Duncan. There's a lot of people. Whatever. They're all real good.
1: A lot of bluegrassers.
0: A lot of bluegrassers, indeed. Not many old-time musicians in this band, Rachel.
1: Sad.
0: Except when Mark Schatz is playing with them, because
1: he is
0: an old-time banjo player himself and flat-footer. All right, anyway, before that, we had the Stoneman family. That was Ronnie and Patty and Donna, and also Van and Jim, who are, to us, lesser-known Stone people. That was Somebody's Waiting for Me from In All Honesty from 1970.
1: And we had Hog-Eyed Man playing Grassy Creek.
0: Yes, we did. That was nice. And we had Kelly Breeding, new music from her. Quit Calling My Husband, that was a Music Maker release. Jimbo Mathis produced it. So that just came out, and it's really good, solid country and honky-tonk music.
1: And we had The Onlys, Gold Watch and Chain.
0: Yes, and we started with Dolly and Bluer Pastures. Well, happy Labor Day to you, especially happy Labor Day to you if you are a supporter of unions. And if you're not a supporter of unions, maybe you should have worked today. And also, you should have worked on Saturday and Sunday from 6 a.m. till 8 p.m. But that's not what we're here for. We're here for this. Hi, Rachel.
1: Hello, Josh.

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0: Yeah. Oh, wait, am I? Can you hear me? Oh, there we
1: go.
0: Yeah, I can hear me now, too. I'm good. I can hear me, Rachel.
1: Yay.
0: All right, that's good. Yes.
1: Yes.
0: Peppy.
1: Oh, yeah. Yes. This is High Patillion.
0: High Patillion.
1: Austin Derryberry and Trenton Tater Carruthers.
0: What does High Patillion mean to you?
1: I don't know. It makes me think of the word cotillion, but I don't know if that's related, but I'll look it up and get back to you.
0: All right. You had a few there, actually, Rach.
1: Oh, yeah. We had Murphy Campbell playing Edward's Train, and then right after that we had Billy Strings. I like train songs.
0: Yeah.
1: So we had a train song and then a train song about liking train songs.
0: Yep. Yep. Billy Strings, one of your faves. before that, we had Cliff Carlisle, Nevada Johnny. Cliff Carlisle, one of all of our faves. I just got this Cliff Carlisle record at a record shop in a mall in Richmond. I'm not going to tell you which mall, but I was at the mall because there was a birthday party going on at a Jump place.
1: Ah.
0: And so this particular record / comic book shop is directly across from the Jump place. And I'm like, this is literally for all the dads and moms or caregivers who do not want to sit in there for this birthday party and don't have to. So we walk around the mall. Malls are, it's a depressing scene in America's malls today, Rachel.
1: Yep.
0: I gotta tell you.
1: Yep.
0: Not like my youth where we would just walk around, Rachel. Did you ever walk around a mall when you were a young person?
1: Yeah.
0: That was something you did?
1: Occasionally.
0: How was it?
1: It was fun. It was entertaining.
0: Good. I'm glad to hear it. What do we have before Cliff Carlisle?
1: We had Kansas City Railroad Blues from AJ Strubaus's new album, Rough and Rowdy.
0: Yeah, killer band on that. Reed Stutz on the mandolin, Trevor
1: Holder.
0: Thank you. There's so many Trevors out there on the banjo, and Connor
1: Liestra.
0: Yep, thank you.
1: On guitar,
0: and Rena Rossi on the bass.
1: Yep,
0: and then AJ Strubaus, who did he get first place Galax? He was in the top few at Galax. He was an amazing fiddler. Amazing fiddler, indeed. Rosalie and Joe Mathis before that, both Virginians, actually. Joe Mathis, very famous hotshot guitarist and banjo player. Maple on the Hill from an album called Rosalie and Joe Mathis with the Blue Ridge Mountain Boys from 1962.
1: And we had Willie Carlisle's new single, Marlboro Vinyasa.
0: Yeah,
1: that's
0: great. It's great. That guy writes words, lots of them, and good ones. All right. Well, Rachel, you got something to tell us?
1: I do.
0: Please tell us.
1: How much money could you save by taking public transportation?
0: I don't know.
1: 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Those savings go up as gas prices continue to rise. 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
0: Yes. Thank you, GRTC, for continuing to be free. All right. Moving on, Rachel. I'll play something next.
1: Cool.
0: I'm going to play some Bob Wills next. Yes.
1: Ah,
0: yeah. It's WRIR.